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I do believe Elysium Blaze has a new album coming out too. 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I'm sorry about this. I'll be back.

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1: 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We must be cautious.
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All right, we are once again getting close to the end of another edition of Tivo Dive Human Name. You just heard Petrol, a one-man band from Croatia. Album's called Goat at Sunset. And on Metal Archives, their themes are Manifestations of the Devil in a Rural Mediterranean Catholic Area. Okay, before that, you heard New Arcanum, band that has put out a lot of records in the past and has something new coming out. I think this is it, though, just this EP, called Motus Tadderin. Escumergament before that. I don't know where they're from or what that... It's a good record. It's called Aberabat Iodon Senex. And that was a track The Corpse's Heaven Refused to Take. Before that, I Profel C. Some Greek letters. And your developer start off that set. Anyway, there'll be a playlist up at wrct.org where you can find all these things spelled out correctly. All right, I got a couple more tracks before I go. Gonna speed it up a little bit, wake us up with Axe, Ruined, and Horrifier, maybe something else in there to finish off the show of WRCT Pittsburgh. Enjoy the rest of the show. See you next week.

0: 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I'm your host, Cam Emile, and today I'll be reading you a story. This week is one of the stories from Nathaniel Hawthorne's A Wonder Book for Girls and Boys, a children's book from 1851 that retells six Greek myths. I'll be reading The Paradise of Children, based on the story of Pandora's Box. As always, you can email sideways.radio@gmail.com if you have a story you'd like me to read here on the radio. My only requirement is that it needs to be in the U.S. public domain, which usually means published 1931 or earlier. The golden days of October passed away, as so many other Octobers have, and brown November likewise, and the greater part of chill December, too. At last came Merry Christmas, and Eustace Bright along with it, making it all the merrier by his presence. And the day after his arrival from college, there came a mighty snowstorm. Up to this time, the winter had held back and had given us a good many mild days, which were like smiles upon its wrinkled visage. The grass had kept itself green in sheltered places, such as the nooks of southern hill slopes and along the lee of the stone fences. It was but a week or two ago, and since the beginning of the month, that the children had found a dandelion bloom on the margin of Shadow Brook, where it glides out of the dell. But no more green grass and dandelions now. This was such a snowstorm. 20 miles of it must have been visible at once, between the windows of Tanglewood and the dome of Taconic, had it been possible to see so far among the eddying drifts that whitened all the atmosphere. It seemed as if the hills were giants, and were flinging monstrous handfuls of snow at one another in their enormous sport. So thick were the fluttering snowflakes that even the trees midway down the valley were hidden by them the greater part of the time. Sometimes, it is true, the little prisoners of Tanglewood could discern a dim outline of Monument Mountain and the smooth whiteness of the frozen lake at its base, and the blacker gray tracts of woodland in the nearer landscape. But these were merely peeps through the tempest. Nevertheless, the children rejoiced greatly in the snowstorm. They had already made acquaintance with it by tumbling heels overhead into its highest drifts and flinging snow at one another, as we have just fancied the Berkshire Mountains to be doing. And now, they had come back to their spacious playroom, which is as big as the great drawing room, and was lumbered with all sorts of playthings, large and small. The biggest was a rocking horse that looked like a real pony, and there was a whole family of wooden, waxen, plaster, and china dolls, besides rag babies and blocks enough to build Bunker Hill Monument, and 9 pins, and balls, and humming tops, and battledores, and gray sticks, and skipping ropes, and more of such valuable property that I can tell of in a printed page. But the children liked the snowstorm better than them all. It suggested so many brisk enjoyments for tomorrow and all the remainder of the winter. The sleigh ride, the slides downhill into the valley, the snow images that were to be shaped out, the snow fortresses that were to be built, and the snowballing to be carried on. So the little folks blessed the snowstorm and were glad to see it come thicker and thicker, and watched hopefully the long drift that was piling itself up in the avenue and was already higher than any of their heads. "Why, we shall be blocked up till spring," cried they, with the hugest delight. "What a pity that the house is too high to be quite covered up. A little red house down yonder will be buried up to its eaves." "You silly children, what do you want of more snow?" asked Eustace, who, tired of some novel that he was skimming through, had strolled into the playroom. "It's done mischief enough already by spoiling the only skating that I could hope for through the winter. We shall see nothing more of the lake till April, and this was to have been my first day upon it. Don't you pity me, Primrose?" "Oh, to be sure," answered Primrose, laughing. "But, for your comfort, we will listen to another one of your old stories, such as you told us under the porch and down in the hollow by Shadow Brook. Perhaps I shall like them better now, when there's nothing to do, than while there were nuts to be gathered and beautiful weather to enjoy." Hereupon, Periwinkle, Clover, Sweet Fern, and as many others of the little fraternity and cousinhood as were still at Tanglewood gathered about Eustace and earnestly besought him for a story. The student yawned, stretched himself, and then, to the vast admiration of the small people, skipped 3 times back and forth over the top of a chair in order, as he explained to them, to set his wits in motion. "Well, well, children," said he after these preliminaries, "since you insist, and Primrose has set her heart upon it, I will see what could be done for you. And, that you may know what happy days there were before snowstorms came into fashion, I'll tell you a story of the oldest of all old times, when the world was as new as Sweet Fern's brand new humming top. There was then but one season in the year, and that was the delightful summer, and but one age for mortals, and that was childhood. I never heard of that before, said Primrose. Of course you never did, answered Eustace. Shall be a story of what nobody but myself ever dreamed of, paradise of children, and how by the naughtiness of just such a little imp as Primrose here, it all came to nothing. So Eustace Bright sat down in the chair which he had just been skipping over, took a cowslip upon his knee, ordered silence throughout the auditory, and began a story about a sad, naughty child, whose name was Pandora, and about her playfellow, Epimetheus. You may read it, word for word, in the pages that come next. The Paradise of Children. Long, long ago, when this old world was in its tender infancy, there was a child named Epimetheus, who never had either father or mother, and that he might not be lonely, another child, fatherless and motherless like himself, was sent from a far country to live with him and be his playfellow and helpmate. Her name was Pandora. The first thing that Pandora saw when she entered the cottage where Epimetheus dwelt was a great box, and almost the first question which she put to him after crossing the threshold was this: Epimetheus, what have you in that box? My dear little Pandora, answered Epimetheus, that is a secret, and you must be kind enough not to ask any questions about it. The box was left here to be kept safely. I do not know myself what it contains. But who gave it to you? Asked Pandora. And where did it come from? That is a secret too, replied Epimetheus. How provoking! Exclaimed Pandora, pouting her lip. I wish the great ugly box were out of the way. Oh, come, don't think of it any more, cried Epimetheus. Let us run out of doors and have some nice play with the other children. It's thousands of years since Epimetheus and Pandora were alive, and the world, nowadays, is a very different sort of thing from what it was in their time. Then, everybody was a child. There needed no fathers and mothers to take care of the children, because there was no danger nor trouble of any kind, and no clothes to be mended, and there was always plenty to eat and drink. Whenever a child wanted his dinner, he found it growing on a tree, and if he looked at the tree in the morning, he could see the expanding blossom of that night's supper, or, at evening tide, he saw the tender bud of tomorrow's breakfast. It was a very pleasant life indeed. No labor to be done, no tasks to be studied, nothing but sports and dances, and the sweet voices of children talking, or caroling like birds, or gushing out in merry laughter throughout the livelong day. What was most wonderful of all, the children never quarreled among themselves. Neither had they any crying fits, nor, since time first began, had a single one of those little mortals ever gone apart into a corner and sulked. Oh, what a good time was that to be alive in! The truth is, those ugly little winged monsters called troubles, which are now almost as numerous as mosquitoes, had never yet been seen on the earth. It's probable that the very greatest disquietude which a child had ever experienced was Pandora's vexation at not being able to discover the secret of the mysterious box. This was at first only the faint shadow of a trouble, but every day it grew more and more substantial until, before a great while, the cottage of Epimetheus and Pandora was less sunshiny than those of the other children. Whence can the box have come? Pandora continually kept saying to herself and to Epimetheus. And what in the world can be inside of it? Always talking about this box, said Epimetheus at last, for he had grown extremely tired of the subject. I wish, dear Pandora, you would try to talk of something else. Come, let us go and gather some ripe figs, and eat them under the trees for our supper. And I know a vine that has the sweetest and juiciest grapes you ever tasted. Always talking about grapes and figs, cried Pandora, pettishly. Well then, said Epimetheus, who was a very good-tempered child, like a multitude of children in those days, let us run out and have a merry time with our playmates. I'm tired of merry times. I don't care if I never have any more, answered our pettish little Pandora. And besides, I never do have any. This ugly box. I'm so taken up with thinking about it all the time. I insist upon your telling me what's inside of it. As I have already said 50 times over, I do not know, replied Epimetheus. getting a little vexed. How then can I tell you what's inside? You might open it, said Pandora, looking sideways at Epimetheus, and then we could see for ourselves. Pandora, what are you thinking of? Exclaimed Epimetheus, and his face expressed so much horror at the idea of looking into a box, which had been confided to him on the condition of his never opening it, that Pandora thought it best not to suggest it anymore. Still, however, she could not help thinking and talking about the box. At least, said she, you can tell me how it came here. It was left at the door, replied Epimetheus, just before you came, by a person who looked very smiling and intelligent, and could hardly forbear laughing as he put it down. He was dressed in an odd kind of cloak, and had on a cap that seemed to be made partly of feathers, said it looked almost as if it had wings. What sort of a staff had he? Asked Pandora. Oh, the most curious staff you ever saw, cried Epimetheus. It was like two serpents twisting around a stick, and was carved so naturally that I at first thought the serpents were alive. I know him, said Pandora, thoughtfully. Nobody else has such a staff. It was Quicksilver, and he brought one hither, as well as the box. No doubt he intended it for me, and most probably contains pretty dresses for me to wear, or toys for you and me to play with, or something very nice for both of us to eat. Perhaps so, answered Epimetheus, turning away. But until Quicksilver comes back and tells us so, we have neither of us any right to lift the lid of the box. What a dull boy he is, muttered Pandora as Epimetheus left the cottage. I do wish he had a little more enterprise. For the first time since her arrival, Epimetheus had gone out without asking Pandora to accompany him. He went to gather figs and grapes by himself, or to seek whatever amusement he could find in other society than his little playfellows. He was tired to death of hearing about the box, and heartily wished that Quicksilver, or whatever was the messenger's name, had left it at some other child's door, where Pandora would never have set eyes on it. So perseveringly as she did babble about this one thing, the box, and nothing but the box, it seemed as if the box were bewitched, and as if the cottage were not big enough to hold it, without Pandora's continually stumbling over it, and making Epimetheus stumble over it likewise, and bruising all four of their shins. Well, it was really hard that poor Epimetheus should have a box in his ears from morning till night, especially as the little people of the earth were so unaccustomed to vexations in those happy days, that they know not how to deal with them. Thus, a small vexation made as much disturbance then as a far bigger one would in our times. After Epimetheus was gone, Pandora stood gazing at the box. She'd called it ugly, above 100 times, but in spite of all that she had said against it, it was positively a very handsome article of furniture. It would have been quite an ornament to any room in which it should be placed. It was made of a beautiful kind of wood, with dark and rich veins spreading over its surface, which was so highly polished that little Pandora could see her face in it. As the child had no other looking glass, it's odd that she did not value the box merely on this account. The edges and corners of the box were carved with most wonderful skill. Around the margin, there were figures of graceful men and women, and the prettiest children ever seen, reclining or sporting amid a profusion of flowers and foliage. And these various objects were so exquisitely represented, and were wrought together in such harmony, that flowers, foliage, and human beings seemed to combine into a wreath of mingled beauty. But here and there, peeping forth from behind the carved foliage, Pandora once or twice fancied that she saw a face not so lovely, or something or other that was disagreeable, and which stole the beauty out of all the rest. Nevertheless, on looking more closely, and touching the spot with her finger, she could discover nothing of the kind. Some face that was really beautiful had been made to look ugly by her catching a sideway glimpse at it. The most beautiful face of all was done in what is called high relief in the center of the lid. There was nothing else save the dark, smooth richness of the polished wood, and this one face in the center, with a garland of flowers about its brow. Pandora had looked at this face a great many times, and imagined that the mouth could smile if it liked, or be grave when it chose, the same as any living mouth. The features, indeed, all wore a very lively and rather mischievous expression, which looked almost as if it needs must burst out of the carved lips, and utter itself in words. Had the mouth spoken, would probably have been something like this. Do not be afraid, Pandora. Had the mouth spoken, it would probably have been something like this.
1: Do not be afraid, Pandora. What harm can there be in opening the box? Never mind that poor simple Epimetheus. You are wiser than he, and have ten times as much spirit. Open the box and see if you do not find something very pretty.
0: The box, I'd almost forgotten to say, was fastened. Not by a lock, nor by any other such contrivance, but by a very intricate knot of gold cord. There appeared to be no end to this knot, and no beginning. Never was a knot so cunningly twisted, nor with so many ins and outs, which roguishly defy the skillfulest fingers to disentangle them. And yet, by the very difficulty that there was in it, Pandora was the more tempted to examine the knot, and just see how it was made. Two or three times already she had stooped over the box, and taken the knot between her thumb and forefinger, but without positively trying to undo it. "I really believe," said she to herself, "that I begin to see how it was done. Nay, perhaps I could tie it up again after undoing it. There would be no harm in that, surely. Even Epimetheus would not blame me for that. I need not open the box, and should not. Of course, without the foolish boy's consent, even if the knot were untied. It might have been better for Pandora if she had had a little work to do, or anything to employ her mind upon, so as not to be so constantly thinking of this one subject. But children led so easy a life, before any troubles came into the world, that they had really a great deal too much leisure. They could not be forever playing at hide-and-seek among the flower shrubs, or at blind man's bluff with garlands over their eyes, or at whatever other games had been found out while Mother Earth was in her babyhood. When life is all sport, toil is the real play. There's absolutely nothing to do. A little sweeping and dusting about the cottage, I suppose, and the gathering of fresh flowers, which were only too abundant everywhere, and arranging them in vases, and poor little Pandora's day's work was over. And then, for the rest of the day, there was the box. After all, not quite sure that the box was not a blessing to her in its way. It supplied her with such a variety of ideas to think of, and to talk about, whenever she had anybody to listen. When she was in good humor, she could admire the bright polish of its sides, and the rich border of beautiful faces and foliage that ran all around it. Or, if she chanced to be ill-tempered, she could give it a push, or kick it with her naughty little foot. And many a kick did the box. But it was a mischievous box, as we shall see, and deserved all it got. Many a kick did it receive. But certain it is, if it had not been for the box, our active-minded little Pandora would not have known half so well how to spend her time as she now did. For it was really an endless employment to guess what was inside. What could it be indeed? Just imagine, my little hearers, how busy your wits would be if there is a great box in the house, which, as you might have reason to suppose, contains something new and pretty for your Christmas or New Year's gifts. Do you think that you should be less curious than Pandora? If you were left alone with the box, might you not feel a little tempted to lift the lid? But you would not do it. Oh, fie, no, no. Only if you thought there were toys in it. It would be so very hard to let slip an opportunity of taking just one peep. I know not whether Pandora expected any toys, for none had yet begun to be made, probably, in those days, when the world itself was one great plaything for the children that dwelt upon it. But Pandora was convinced that there was something very beautiful and valuable in the box, and therefore she felt just as anxious to take a peep as any of these little girls here around me would have felt. And possibly, a little more so. But of that I'm not quite so certain. On this particular day, however, which we have so long been talking about, her curiosity grew so much greater than it usually was that, at last, she approached the box. She was more than half determined to open it if she could. Ah, naughty Pandora. First, however, she tried to lift it. It was heavy, quite too heavy for the slender strength of a child like Pandora. She raised one end of the box a few inches from the floor and let it fall again with a pretty loud thump. A moment afterwards, She almost fancied that she heard something stir inside of the box. She applied her ear as closely as possible and listened. Positively, there did seem to be a kind of stifled murmur within. Or was it merely the singing in Pandora's ears? Or could it be the beating of her heart? The child could not quite satisfy herself whether she had heard anything or no, but at all events, her curiosity was stronger than ever. As she drew back her head, her eyes fell upon the knot of gold cord. "It must have been a very ingenious person who tied this knot," said Pandora to herself. "But I think I could untie it, nevertheless. I am resolved, at least, to find the two ends of the cord." So she took the golden knot in her fingers and pried into its intricacies as sharply as she could. Almost without intending it, or quite knowing what she was about, she was soon busily engaged in attempting to undo it. Meanwhile, the bright sunshine came through the open window, as did likewise the merry voices of the children playing at a distance, and perhaps the voice of Epimetheus among them. Pandora stopped to listen. What a beautiful day it was. Would it not be wiser if she would let the troublesome knot alone and think no more about the box, but run and join her little playfellows and be happy? All this time, however, her fingers were half unconsciously busy with the knot, and happening to glance at the flower-wreathed face on the lid of the enchanted box, she seemed to perceive it slyly grinning at her. "That face looks very mischievous," thought Pandora. "I wonder whether it smiles because I'm doing wrong. I have the greatest mind in the world to run away." But just then, by the merest accident, she gave the knot a kind of twist, which produced a wonderful result. The gold cord untwined itself, as if by magic, and left the box without a fastening. "This is the strangest thing I ever knew," said Pandora. "What will Epimetheus say? And how can I possibly tie it up again?" She made one or two attempts to restore the knot, but soon found it quite beyond her skill. It had disentangled itself so suddenly that she could not in the least remember how the strings had been doubled into one another. When she tried to recollect the shape and appearance of the knot, it seemed to have gone entirely.

0: Right, and of leaving undone what was wrong, and not of what your playfellow Epimetheus would have said or believed. And so perhaps she might, if the enchanted face on the lid of the box had not looked so bewitchingly persuasive at her, if she had not seemed to hear, more distinctly than before, the murmur of small voices within. She could not tell whether it was fancy or no, but there was quite a little tumult of whispers in her ear, or else it was her curiosity that whispered.
1: Let us out, Pandora, pray let us out. We'll be such nice, pretty playfellows for you. Only let us out.
0: What can it be? Thought Pandora. Is there something alive in the box? Well, yeah, I'm resolved just to take one peep. Only one peep, and then the lid shall be shut down as safely as ever. There cannot possibly be any harm in just one little peep. But it is now time for us to see what Epimetheus was doing. This was the first time, since his little playmate had come to dwell with him, that he had attempted to enjoy any pleasure in which she could not partake. But nothing went right, nor was he nearly so happy as on other days. He could not find a sweet grape or a ripe fig. If Epimetheus had a fault, it was a little too much fondness for figs. Or, if ripe at all, they were overripe and so sweet as to be cloying. There was no mirth in his heart, such as usually made his voice gush out of its own accord and swell the merriment of his companions. In short, he grew so uneasy and discontented that the other children could not imagine what was the matter with Epimetheus. Neither did he himself know of what ailed him any better than they did. For you must recollect that at the time we're speaking of, it was everybody's nature and constant habit to be happy. The world had not yet learned to be otherwise. Not a single soul or body, since these children were first sent to enjoy themselves on the beautiful earth, had ever been sick or out of sorts. At length, discovering that, somehow or other, he put a stop to all the play. Epimetheus judged it best to go back to Pandora, who was in a humor better suited to his own. But with the hope of giving her pleasure, he gathered some flowers and made them into a wreath, which he meant to put upon her head. The flowers were very lovely, roses and lilies and orange blossoms and a great many more, which left a trail of fragrance behind as Epimetheus carried them along. And the wreath was put together with as much skill as could reasonably be expected of a boy. The fingers of little girls, it has always appeared to me, are the fittest to twine flower wreaths, but boys could do it, in those days, rather better than they can now. And here I must mention that a great black cloud had been gathering in the sky for some time past, although it had not yet overspread the sun. But just as Epimetheus reached the cottage door, this cloud began to intercept the sunshine, and thus to make a sudden and sad obscurity. He entered softly, for he meant, if possible, to steal behind Pandora and fling the wreath of flowers over her head before she should be aware of his approach. But as it happened, there was no need of his treading so very lightly. He might have trod as heavily as he pleased, as heavily as a grown man, as heavily, I was going to say, as an elephant, without much probability of Pandora's hearing his footsteps. She was too intent upon her purpose. At the moment of his entering the cottage, the child had put her hand to the lid and was on the point of opening the mysterious box. Epimetheus beheld her. If she had cried out, Pandora would probably have withdrawn her hand, and the fatal mystery of the box might never have been known. But Epimetheus himself, although he said very little about it, had his own share of curiosity to know what was inside. Perceiving that Pandora was resolved to find out the secret, he determined that his playfellow should not be the only wise person in the cottage, and if there were anything pretty or valuable in the box, he meant to take half of it to himself. Thus, after all his sage speeches to Pandora about restraining her curiosity, Epimetheus turned out to be quite as foolish, and nearly as much in fault as she. So, whenever we blame Pandora for what happened, we must not forget to shake our heads at Epimetheus likewise. As Pandora raised the lid, the cottage grew very dark and dismal, for the black cloud had now swept quite over the sun.

0: and seemed to have buried it alive. There had, for a very little while past, been a low growling and muttering, which all at once broke into a heavy peal of thunder. But Pandora, heeding nothing of all this, lifted the lid nearly upright and looked inside. It seemed as if a sudden swarm of winged creatures brushed past her, taking flight out of the box, while, at the same instant, she heard the voices of Epimetheus, with a lamentable tone, as if he were in pain.
1: "Oh, I am stung," cried he. I am stung. Naughty Pandora, why have you opened this wicked box?"
0: Pandora let fall the lid, and starting up, looked about her to see what had befallen Epimetheus. The thundercloud had so darkened the room that she could not very clearly discern what was in it. But she heard a disagreeable buzzing, as if a great many huge flies, or gigantic mosquitoes, or those insects which we all called doorbugs and pinching dogs, were darting about. And as her eyes grew more accustomed to the imperfect light, she saw a crowd of ugly little shapes with bat's wings, looking abominably spiteful, and armed with terribly long stings in their tails. It was one of these that had stung Epimetheus. Nor was it a great while before Pandora herself began to scream, in no less pain and affright than her playfellow, and making a vast deal more hubbub about it. An odious little monster had settled on her forehead, and would have stung her I know not how deeply if Epimetheus had not run and brushed it away. Now, if you wish to know what these ugly things might be, which had made their escape out of the box, I must tell you that they were the whole family of earthly troubles. There were evil passions, there were a great many species of cares, there were more than 150 sorrows, there were diseases, and a vast number of miserable and painful shapes. There were more kinds of naughtiness than it would be of any use to talk about. In short, everything that has since afflicted the souls and bodies of mankind had been shut up in the mysterious box, and given to Epimetheus and Pandora to be kept safely, in order that the happy children of the world might never be affected by them. Had they been faithful to their trust, all would have gone well. No grown person would ever have been sad, nor any child have had cause to shed a single tear, from that hour until this moment. But, and you may see by this how a wrong act of any one mortal is a calamity to the whole world, by Pandora's lifting the lid of that miserable box, and by the fault of Epimetheus, too, in not preventing her, these troubles have obtained a foothold among us, do not seem very likely to be driven away in a hurry. For it was impossible, as you will easily guess, that the two children should keep the ugly swarm in their own little cottage. On the contrary, the first thing that they did was to fling open the doors and windows, in hopes of getting rid of them. And sure enough, away flew the winged troubles all abroad, and so pestered and tormented the small people everywhere about, that none of them so much as smiled for many days afterwards. And what was very singular, all the flowers and dewy blossoms on earth, not one of which had hitherto faded, now began to droop and shed their leaves after a day or two. The children, moreover, who before seemed immortal in their childhood, now grew older, day by day, and came soon to be youths, and maidens, and men, and women by and by, and aged people, before they dreamed of such a thing. Meanwhile, the naughty Pandora, and hardly less naughty Epimetheus, remained in their cottage. Both of them had been grievously stung, and were in a good deal of pain, which seemed the more intolerable to them, because it was the very first pain that had ever been felt since the world began. Of course, they were entirely unaccustomed to it, and could have no idea what it meant. Besides all this, they were in exceedingly bad humor, both with themselves and with one another. In order to indulge it to the utmost, Epimetheus sat down sullenly in a corner, with his back towards Pandora, while Pandora flung herself upon the floor, and rested her head on the fatal and abominable box. She was crying bitterly, and sobbing, as if her heart would break. There was a gentle little tap on the inside of the lid.
1: "What can that be?"
0: cried Pandora, lifting her head. But either Epimetheus had not heard the tap, or was too much out of humor to notice it. At any rate, he made no answer.
1: "You are very unkind," said Pandora, sobbing anew, "not to speak to me."
0: Again the tap. It sounded like the tiny knuckles of a fairy's hand, knocking lightly and playfully on the inside of the box.
1: Who are you?
0: Asked Pandora, with a little of her former curiosity.
1: Who are you inside of this naughty box?
0: A sweet little voice spoke from within.
2: Only lift the lid, and you shall see.
1: Oh, no, answered Pandora, again beginning to sob. I've had enough of lifting the lid. You're inside of the box, naughty creature. There you shall stay. There are plenty of your ugly brothers and sisters already flying about the world. You need never think that I shall be so foolish as to let you out.
0: She looked towards Epimetheus as she spoke, perhaps expecting that he would commend her for her wisdom, but the sullen boy only muttered that she was wise a little too late.
2: Ah,
0: said the little sweet voice again.
2: You had much better let me out. I'm not like those naughty creatures that have stings in their tails. They are no brothers and sisters of mine. As you would see at once, if you were only to get a glimpse of me. Come, come, my pretty Pandora. I'm sure you'll let me out.
0: And indeed, there was a kind of cheerful witchery in the tone that made it almost impossible to refuse anything which this little voice asked. Pandora's heart had insensibly grown lighter at every word that came from within the box. Epimetheus, too, though still in the corner, had turned half round and seemed to be in rather better spirits than before.
1: My dear Epimetheus, cried Pandora, have you heard this little voice?
0: Yes, to be sure I have, answered he, but in no very good humor as yet.
1: And what of it? Shall I lift the lid again?
0: Asked Pandora. Just as you please, said Epimetheus. You've done so much mischief already that perhaps you may as well do a little more. One other trouble, and such a swarm as you have set adrift about the world can make no very great difference.
1: You might speak a little more kindly,
0: murmured Pandora, wiping her eyes.
2: Oh, naughty boy,
0: cried the little voice within the box in an arch and laughing tone.
2: He knows he is longing to see me. Come, my dear Pandora, lift up the lid. I'm in a great hurry to comfort you. Only let me have some fresh air, and you shall soon see that matters are not quite so dismal as you think them.
1: Epimetheus, exclaimed Pandora. Come what may, I am resolved to open the box.
0: And as the lid seems very heavy, cried Epimetheus, running across the room, I will help you. So, with one consent, the two children again lifted the lid. Out flew a sunny and smiling little personage, and hovered about the room, throwing a light wherever she went. Have you never made the sunshine dance into dark corners, by reflecting it from a bit of looking glass? Well, so looked the winged cheerfulness of this fairy-like stranger, amid the gloom of the cottage. She flew to Epimetheus, and laid the least touch of her finger on the inflamed spot where the trouble had stung him, and immediately the anguish of it was gone. Then she kissed Pandora on the forehead, and her hurt was cured likewise. After performing these good offices, the bright stranger fluttered sportively over the children's heads, and looked so sweetly at them that they both began to think it not so very much amiss to have opened the box, since otherwise their cheery guest must have been kept a prisoner among those naughty imps with stings in their tails.
1: Pray, who are you, beautiful creature? Inquired Pandora.
2: I am to be called Hope, and because I am such a cheery little body, I was packed into the box to make amends to the human race for that swarm of ugly troubles, which was destined to be let loose among them. Never fear. We shall do pretty well, in spite of them all.
1: Your wings are colored like the rainbow, exclaimed Pandora. How very beautiful.
2: Yes, they are like the rainbow,
0: said Hope.
2: Because glad as my nature is, I'm partly made of tears as well as smiles.
0: And will you stay with us? Asked Epimetheus. Forever and ever?
2: As long as you need me,
0: said Hope with her pleasant smile.
2: And that will be as long as you live in the world. I promise never to desert you. There may come times and seasons now and then when you will think that I've utterly vanished, but again and again and again, when perhaps you least dream of it, you shall see the glimmer of my wings on the ceiling of your cottage. Yes, my dear children, and I know something very good and beautiful that is to be given you hereafter.
0: Oh, tell us, they exclaimed. Tell us what it is.
2: Do not ask me,
0: replied Hope, putting her finger on her rosy mouth.
2: But do not despair. Even it should never happen while you live on this earth. Trust in my promise, for it is true.
0: We do trust you, cried Epimetheus and Pandora, both in one breath. And so they did. And not only they, but so has everybody trusted Hope. That has since been alive. And to tell you the truth, I cannot help being glad, though to be sure it was an uncommonly naughty thing for her to do, but I cannot help being glad that our foolish Pandora peeped into the box. No doubt, the troubles are still flying about the world, and have increased in multitude rather than lessened, and are a very ugly set of imps, and carry most venomous stings in their tails. I felt them already, and expect to feel them more as I grow older. But then, that lovely and lightsome little figure of Hope. What in the world could we do without her? Hope spiritualizes the earth. Hope makes it always new. And even in the earth's best and brightest aspect, Hope shows it to be only the shadow of an infinite bliss hereafter. Primrose, asked Eustace, pinching her ear, how do you like my little Pandora? Don't you think her the exact picture of yourself? But you would not have hesitated half so long about opening the box. Then I should have been well punished for my naughtiness, retorted Primrose smartly, for the first thing to pop out after the lid was lifted would have been Mr. Eustace Bright in the shape of a trouble. Cousin Eustace, said Sweet Fern, did the box hold all the trouble that has ever come into the world? Every mite of it, answered Eustace. This very snowstorm, which has spoiled my skating, was packed up there. And how big was the box? Asked Sweet Fern. Why, perhaps 3 feet long, said Eustace. 2 feet wide and 2 feet and a half high, said the child. You're making fun of me, Cousin Eustace. I know there is not trouble enough in the world to fill such a great box as that. As for the snowstorm, it's no trouble at all, but a pleasure. So it could not have been in the box. Hear the child, cried Primrose with an air of superiority. How little he knows about the troubles of this world. Poor fellow, he'll be wiser when he has seen so much of life as I have. So saying, she began to skip the rope. Meantime, the day was drawing towards its close. Out of doors, the scene certainly looked dreary. There was a gray drift far and wide through the gathering twilight. The earth was as pathless as the air, and the bank of snow over the steps of the porch proved that nobody had entered or gone out for a good many hours past. Had there only been one child at the window of Tanglewood, gazing at this wintry prospect, it would perhaps have made him sad, but half a dozen children together, though they cannot quite turn the world into a paradise, may defy old winter and all his storms to put them out of spirits. Eustace Bright, moreover, on the spur of the moment, invented several new kinds of play, which kept them all in a roar of merriment till bedtime, and served for the next stormy day besides. That was The Paradise of Children, based on the story of Pandora's Box, from Nathaniel Hawthorne's A Wonder Book for Girls and Boys, from 1851. This has been another edition of Sleepy Time Tea with Chamomile. As always, listener-suggested stories can be sent to sideways.radio@gmail.com. Tune in next week for another bedtime story.
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Row House Cinema, our sponsor for the first hour of tonight's show. So, guys, if you were tuned in last week to the semi-quincentennial special, you know we were joined by a whole bunch of fantastic rock stars. And in talking to a couple of them, I promised to debut new singles from them this week. So we've got a lot of great brand-new music. Brand new music from classic artists you're not going to hear anywhere else on the radio that we're going to get on the air tonight. And it's going to be a great time. And for all of you guys who are fans of UFO, for all of you guys who are fans of guitar virtuosos, well, we've got none other than Vinnie Moore joining us real soon. He's going to be joining us in just a little bit in this first hour, talking about coming to Pittsburgh with Adrian Vandenberg and Marco Mendoza. It's going to be cool. And you don't want to change the dial, because tonight's a show I've been looking forward to for a while. I'm going to be joined here in the studio with members of Pittsburgh's legendary thrash metal band Eviction, talking about rockin' Robbie T, Robbie Tabachka, and Ron Rockhead Rydell. They're going to be joining us after the 9 o'clock hour, talking about the worldwide release and reissue of one of their classic albums. So it's going to be a lot of fun. And, of course, room for all of your requests. Got a bunch I got to get to from last week, but we've got room tonight. 412-268-9728. 412-268-WRCT is the number to dial. And going to have a little giveaway later tonight, so go nowhere. Keep it right here. And so if you're like me and you're out and about and work had you outside and outside away from the air conditioning, it was a smoker today. And I don't care how much tint you had on your car windows, it didn't matter, man. Getting on those leather seats behind the steering wheel, woo! Well, I'm going to send this out to all the hot, pretty girls who got through today, including that hot blonde who's listening to me at home. This is Foghat, Hot Mama, WRCT, 88.3 FM.

Ladies and gentlemen, that is brand spanking new from Asia. New music from classic artists you're not going to hear anywhere else on the radio. That track was called The Traveler Into the Light. New album is going to be called Indigo, and it comes out November 6th. But we got it right here, right now on WRCT. Good stuff. And before that, new music from the world's greatest rock and roll band, and that, of course, is the Rolling Stones. New track is called In the Stars. New album, Foreign Tongues, comes out July 16th. And if you were saying, I love that song, and man, does that sound extra good, well, we're going to thank one of our sponsors, Attic Records, for snatching us a copy of that single, 10-inch yellow pressing on vinyl from France. Can't get that domestically here in the good old US of A, but they got us a copy all the way from France, and boy, that really sounded great. Before that, Foghat opened up with Hot Mama. They are coming to the Palace Theater Friday, November 13th. Show's been rescheduled to that new date, and they're coming with the Artemis Pyle Band. If you were tuned in last week, Artemis joined us on the radio talking about America and his love for all the armed forces. And of course, Artemis is a Marine. Foghat, Artemis Pyle Band, November 13th.

looking at my stack of records. What am I saying? I forgot. Second track out. Newly released live recording from Triumph. Only way you get your hands on that, released on vinyl only, was if you saw them in concert this past Reloaded tour. And the album's simply entitled Bootleg, and live tracks from throughout their career. Good stuff. So do you ride a bicycle or walk in Pittsburgh? Do you want safer streets and respect for motorists? Well, Bike Pittsburgh is a nonprofit organization that works to improve biking and walking in order to reduce the harmful effects of car dependence in our communities. For free resources and programs, connect with Bike Pittsburgh on social media at BikePGH. And you can also check out BikePGH.org.

we're going to be joined by guitar great Vinny Moore. 21 years in UFO, replacing Michael Schenker. Phenomenal guitarist. He's coming to Pittsburgh soon. He's going to talk about it. But right now, I'm going to play some more new music. This is from an artist that's really become a WRCT favorite. You know Jamie Penner? He's got a brand new album. It's entitled As Seen on TV. This is Ruckus.

0: 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Well, guys, all of you guitar fans, Adrian Vandenberg is coming to Jurgles August 10th. But he's not coming alone. He's coming with an army, talking about Marco Mendoza and the great Vinnie Moore. And lo and behold, we got a phone line open. We got Vinnie Moore on the phone with us tonight. Vinnie, welcome to Courts in Session.
1: Thanks so much, Eric. Thanks for talking to me. Great to be here.
0: So, August 10th, the music of Whitesnake, Vandenberg, Thin Lizzy, Ted Nugent, UFO. You guys have been in all these powerhouse bands, and you've changed their sound and been a part of their history. Tell us about what we can expect to see with you guys coming to town.
1: Okay, so Adrian's doing his Whitesnake Year show. Marco Mendoza and I will be opening, and we're going to do some of our original material as well as some covers. I'm going to do songs from my records and also a couple UFO songs, in the nature of it being a cover night for Adrian.
0: And are you joining Adrian on stage?
1: Yeah, actually Adrian is playing bass for me and singing, and his band is also backing me. So
0: what? Adrian's playing bass and
1: no, I'm sorry. Did I say Adrian? I meant Marco's playing bass. I don't think Adrian plays bass, and I don't think I have enough money to pay him to do that. Sorry. Yeah. So it's the Marco Mendoza band, and then I'm going to go up. They're going to do some of my songs with me, and Marco's going to sing. We're going to do some UFO, some Lizzy, and some Nugent. So it's going to be like a big party time that night.
0: Well, first of all, for all of our listeners, how did the three of you guys meet with all these superstar bands that you were a part of?
1: I met Adrian back in the 80s when he was with Whitesnake and hung out with him a little bit, and haven't seen him since. So this is going to be amazing to, you know, touch base with him again. And I've known Marco for a few years, and we started talking about doing some touring together in America and Europe. And like, so Adrian, I mean, I keep getting these guys mixed up, man. Marco actually recommended me for this tour, which I'm really happy about.
0: Well, that is terrific. Now, I believe the last time I saw you, boy, I'm going to say it was about 10 years ago on what was slotted at the time as the last UFO tour, where you guys came to Pittsburgh with Saxon. And I run into people that still talk about that show and you're playing that night.
1: Man, it was a lot of fun. I think we played there a couple times. And always a good vibe playing there. And I like the cigar lounge in the back since I'm a cigar guy. So I'll be hitting that. Really looking forward to it.
0: Yeah. So with the three of you guys and your vast discography and not only all the people who are fans of you guys individually, but of the bands that you come from, how did you sit down and pick out what songs you guys were going to play?
1: Well, it's not easy. Usually when I do solo shows, I try to cover songs from all my records. But, you know, since we're the opening band here, we don't have like a full set. I think we have like 70 or 75 minutes together. So we have to do my songs, Marco's songs, and also the covers. So, you know, you just choose what you feel is your strongest stuff and go with it.
0: So, Vinny, as we're getting excited about this August 10th show at Jurgles with Adrian Vandenberg and Marco Mendoza, I know that you're working. You told me before you got on the air that you were in the studio today. Tell us a little bit about what you're working on currently.
1: Okay. I'm doing a session for Chris Holmes' record. And I guess he's doing a record of cover songs, and I'm playing on an Emerson, Lake & Palmer song. So I've been tracking that all day today, and it's really cool. Also just played on William Shatner's heavy metal record on a song, and I just did a Rainbow tribute record where I played on Kill the King.
0: Well, you know,
1: yeah, I'm keeping busy.
0: Yeah, well, since you say that, we are playing the new Angel track Lady of the Lake from that Rainbow compilation, and you know the William Shatner heavy metal album that's due to hit the streets. There's a lot of buzz about that, so that's amazing. I didn't know, and a lot of fans will be really excited to hear that you're going to be on that William Shatner album.
1: Yeah, I played Crazy Train, and man, it's just insane being on a record with Captain Kirk. Who would have ever imagined, right?
0: So with you opening up for Adrian, and look, let's just be fair, not to embarrass you. Brother, you're one of the top guitar players on the planet. And I know you're a modest guy. Adrian is also. I mean, this is guitar slinger extravaganza. Having you guys on the same bill and Marco holding down the bass, it's going to be an amazing show. Tell me, you know, what kind of influences have you pulled over the years from current guitarists? Not talking about growing up, but, you know, the last 20 years of you being in UFO and your solo work and all the stuff you've done with other bands. Tell me, who are you listening to these days that we're going to hear some of that influence August 10th at Jurgles?
1: Unfortunately, I only listen to myself a lot because I record a lot and I'm just hearing me, me, me all day long. I've just finished working for the day, recording some 7-string heavy guitars for a project I'm doing. And I mean, there are some really great guitar players out there that are newer, like Bumblefoot, Ron Thal, and Guthrie Govan. And, you know, I hear new guys and I don't like sit down and learn other people's stuff, but you can't help being inspired and influenced. You know, at least it makes you kind of work a little harder.
0: Do you go back to, do you have periods of your career with UFO and solo, et cetera, where you go back and go, I loved what I did here. Let me go back, listen to that, because it's influencing what I'm doing now.
1: Actually, not a whole lot, because it drives me crazy. It's torture for me to hear my own work. I just sit there and I listen. I go, oh, I should have done this differently, and this, you know, could have been different, and that could have been different. So it's not usually a good experience, so I'm afraid, and I just kind of stay away from hearing myself.
0: Of course, we're talking with Vinnie Moore. He, Marco Mendoza, and Adrian Vandenberg are coming to Jurgles August 10th for the Adrian Vandenberg My Whitesnake Years Tour. Well, let's play something from Vinnie Moore's Days in UFO. This is one of my favorites. We're going deep, and this is my pick. This is UFO. It's Fight Night on Mexican TV, WRCT 88.3 FM.

0: If you're just tuning in, we've got Vinny Moore on the phone with us tonight. He is joining Marco Mendoza and Adrian Vandenberg for the Adrian Vandenberg My Weight Snake Years Tour. They're coming to Jurgles August 10th, and they're going to be playing a mix of songs from Whitesnake, Thin Lizzy, UFO, Ted Nugent, all the bands that the three of those guys have been a part of. So with this show coming up on August 10th, and you and Marco opening the show, tell us a little bit about some of the songs we're going to be hearing live.
1: Okay. I'm going to play a couple Thin Lizzy songs with Marco. I'm going to do a Ted Nugent song with him. And also, he and his band are going to play some of my songs, like Daydream, Check It Out, Paid My Dues. You know, just a little taste of things from across the years.
0: Now, how hard are you on him with getting his bass lines right? Come on, this is Vinny Moore stuff.
1: Well, he's a great player, so I trust him. I know he's going to get it down. I mean, he did just finish the tour with Joe Satriani and Steve Vai, so the guy's got chops, and, you know, I know he'll come in totally prepared.
0: Well, if he's playing with Vinny Moore, he better be practicing. We're going to call him next.
1: I better be practicing, too.
0: Tell me something. When you are on one of these types of shows where you're featuring so much of your own solo music, what's your mindset with coming in and doing one of these types of shows where you know a big portion of that crowd are Vinny Moore heads?
1: Well, I actually didn't know that, but it's great to hear. So, you know, that makes me even more excited.
0: Now, come on. Now, again, your modesty, but, you know, in UFO, you know that the shoes that you filled and filled so well for 21 years in UFO, you've got an absolutely terrific fan base.
1: Oh, man, thank you. Fans have been great over the years, the UFO fans and also my solo work fans. It's just great that they show up and great to play for them.
0: So what are you bringing out on tour? Tell us about your rig.
1: Well, I'm playing a Charvel guitar now that they custom made for me. And so I'll be bringing actually a couple of those. And just a head in a cabinet, man, a Blackstar head. And I'm not sure which cabinet yet. And I'll just bring the scaled down pedal board. Nothing big, nothing fancy. Just keep it simple.
0: Speaking with Vinny Moore, joining Adrian Vandenberg and Marco Mendoza for the Adrian Vandenberg My Whitesnake Years Tour, coming to Jurgles August 10th. Now, will there be availability for fans to meet you guys before or after the show?
1: Well, there are VIP meet and greets before the show, and there's a link on Adrian's website, and that's where you kind of get that, sign up for that. And I always go to the merch booth afterwards and like take pictures and sign autographs. Love doing that stuff, meeting people and hanging out.
0: Oh, that's
1: buy me a beer, guys.
0: Hey, you're stealing my line. Buy Vinny and Eric a beer because I'm going to be there. I won't miss this night. It's going to be terrific. Well, Vinny, it's such a pleasure to have you on the show. August 10th at Jurgles. Let's put you on the hot seat. You know your set list. You know what you guys are working on. You know what you guys have been practicing. Pick two songs that we're going to see you guys perform live on August 10th at Jurgles. We'll play the studio versions of them now and tell us why you love playing them.
1: Okay. Well, we're going to do Paid My Dues, which is from one of my solo records, Double Exposure. Marco's going to be singing on that. That's going to be real fun to do. I've been doing that live for a while, and I just love that tune. And also, I'm going to do Too Hot to Handle, UFO. One of my favorites to play when I was in the band. And yeah, so that'll be a good one also.
0: That's absolutely terrific. Speaking with the great Vinny Moore, August 10th, Jurgles. Vinny, what a pleasure. Come on back on Quartz in Session, and we're looking forward to seeing you and Adrian and Marco. It's going to be a great night.
1: Great talking to you, EJAL. Great to be on your show. Thanks so much. And, man, really appreciate it.

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James Nichols. New song is called Let's Go. 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I'm your rocking attorney, Eric Jackson Lurie. 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Having a ball tonight. A lot of phone calls. I'm loving it. Keep it coming. 412-268-9728. 412-268-WRCT. And save that number because we're going to be giving away an all-time classic metal album, newly released in just a few minutes. And to preface that, in just a few minutes, I'm going to be joined on the air and here in the studio with a couple of Pittsburgh rock and roll legends, Rockin' Rob Tabachka and Ron Rockhead Rydell from Eviction. They're going to be joining me here, so don't go anywhere.

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So I debuted this a few weeks ago, and it lit up the phone. Ronnie Wood came out with a anthology album covering his time in the Byrds, the Jeff Beck Band, Rod Stewart, the Faces, of course, the Rolling Stones, and solo work. And this was one of the new tracks that's on the album. This is You're So Fine, 88.3 WRCT.

0: favorites and one of EJL's favorite albums of all time, and I am not joking about that, and it's Homegrown from the Joe Grushecki and the House Rockers album Rock and Real. I remember buying that on vinyl at NRM back in probably, I guess, 1989. Joe Grushecki and Bill Toms all over that song, Rebel Music. They are coming with all these fantastic Pittsburgh bands this weekend for the Pittsburgh Music Festival out in Creighton at the Iron City Brewery. And it's the first year of this festival, and it sounds like it's going to be my favorite adjective, absolutely terrific. It's going to be a blast. So Joe Grushecki there. And before that, the latest from Woody from the Rolling Stones, You're So Fine. So guys, this is a lot of fun for me because here in the studio, I'm joined by a couple friends of mine and probably a couple friends of yours from the legendary Pittsburgh thrash metal band Eviction. We've got Rockin' Rob Tabachka.
1: Hello!
0: And Rockhead Ron Rydell.
2: Hello.
0: We are celebrating the brand new worldwide remastered release of the classic album, The World Is Hours Away. And I've got this bad boy in my hands. And now I've owned this album for a long time. And rock and rollers in throughout Pittsburgh, we all own this album. But this album blew up and became a classic in the thrash metal scene. And this album's got long, long legs. And now yet another label has bought the rights for a worldwide release. We're talking about Brutal Planet Records. And they've remastered this album. Robbie T, tell us the background story on how this all happened.
1: It all happened when Heaven and Hell Records did a reissue many years after, and it sold out, and other labels had to regain the rights to it, and Brutal Planet jumped on it. It's all rights from Metal Blade Records.
0: Now, this album, correct me if I'm wrong, Rockhead, you guys recorded this in what, 1989?
2: Yes.
0: And
3: we're all kids.
0: And well, I got to ask you about that because we're not kids anymore. But Rockhead, tell us a story about the first time, your first audition with the band, and how you guys all met.
2: Well, I was a customer down at Odds Records, and Robbie was the metal buyer down there, and he'd always help me out. He was a little older than I was, and we've known each other since I was, 13 years old. So one day, Robbie walked up to me, asked me if I had the first Suicidal Tendencies record, because he heard I liked to play drums, and he wanted to put a band together, and he handed me the record and said, "Learn to play like this. We're going to start a band." And the rest is history, as you would put it.
0: Now, though, Robbie T, add to that.
1: I mean, that's really it. And next thing you know, we got Todd Porter on vocals. He was Death Vengeance, one of Pittsburgh's first underground heavy metal bands that would do new wave of British heavy metal, and like Motorhead and Iron Maiden and Angel Witch before anybody else. And Todd was the roadie for Death Vengeance. They were out of McKee's Rocks. And I had my fake ID and went and seen the band at Rockin' 51. The rest was history. I met Todd because the band introduced me to Todd. And I said, you know how to play bass, guitar? And he's like, I know how to play bass. So we auditioned him to play bass. And it didn't go too well. He kind of put the bass through the ceiling of the attic. And we were like, wow, we love this guy. Me and Rockhead went outside after the audition and basically said, hey, we got to make this guy our singer. And that was it. He became our singer.
0: And you guys had other guys in the band?
2: At the time, no. and we went through a plethora of different guitarists and other bass players and landed on a guy named Bill Turney, who came in with a lot of skill in playing chops. And then we had Wes on guitar. Wes Harris was the, I guess, the original second guitarist that stuck with us. He liked a lot of straight edge punk and hardcore music, and I guess that's where we got that side of our record writing history, or demo writing history. I mean, he just brought a different sound, a different attitude, and mixed with Robbie's skill set and things that he liked to write and put together, and it just all worked out.
0: Now, when did Ted and Dominic join the band?
2: Oh, boy.
1: Ted was, we'll just call him the third bassist. We got him when he no longer was in the band Dream Death, and he was friends of ours. And we just instantly brought him into the band because he was friends of ours and we knew he could play bass. And he came in on the second demo, Who Will Win.
0: And Dominic?
2: Dominic came in after we had another guitar player come in after Wes left. His name was Scott Gregg. Scooter didn't work out for whatever reason. And we had played a show with a band that Dominic was in. So we knew he had the skills to play, and we just reached out to him to see if he was interested, and of course he said yes and joined. Kind of stuck with us, kind of like the shadow that never left.
0: So now you guys are, so how old are you when you record this album, Rockhead?
2: 19.
0: What about you, Robbie T?
1: 25.
0: You were actually already on your third wife.
1: I guess so.
0: So, did you guys ever dream that when you were recording this album, that some almost 40 years later, multiple labels would have released it worldwide because it would have such an impact in the thrash genre?
2: Never in a million years. It seems to never have an expiration date. I say that all the time when people ask about it, but I think the thing that we owe the biggest thank you to is the fans that keep buying it, the people that keep looking for it, the people that want it, and the people that are still interested in it.
1: So. I mean, the underground metal music scene is still thriving. It's not real, real big numbers, but it's consistent in the underground.
0: And it's all around the world. And, you know, the famous picture of Jason Newsted from Metallica wearing an Eviction t-shirt, I mean, just speaks to how influential this album is coming out of the Berg, coming from your heads, your hearts, and your fingers, putting that on a slab of vinyl, and we're talking about today because it's got a brand new release, and I should say, sounding terrific. This Brutal Planet label has done an amazing job remastering this album. When I ran out and bought it, we're going to talk about places that people can get the album. But when I ran out and bought it, I heard things for the first time on this remastered issuing that I'd never heard before.
2: So did we.
1: Don Caldwell, he did a great job.
0: Yeah, that's absolutely terrific. So we're here in 2026. We've got the new worldwide release. You've got fans who have only read about Pittsburgh, PA, in Spain, in Brazil, in Egypt, listening to this, buying this album. What do you do? You're on the radio right now with people listening online across the country, of course, here in Pittsburgh, everywhere that Courts in Session is reached. What do you go home and tell your family and your kids and your parents in 2026, with this thing having such an impact?
2: You're not going to believe this. That's usually how it starts. But our family has been, my family's been very supportive of the band and everything. They've even come out and watched the shows when we play out. And they kind of grew with me. They just put up with my nonsense, I guess, and just clapped to be happy. And they like seeing me smile, so I guess that's a...
1: We're heavy metal kids for life. Seriously.
2: We've never changed.
0: Well, that's so great. Well,
1: I'm going to be 63 soon. You know, it's like, So all I do is play vinyl records, listen to metal, want to get the newest release from the newest underground metal band. In it for life.
0: Yeah, it's a passion, and we're lucky that you are in it for life. We're talking with Rockin' Rob Tabachka, Ron Rockhead Rydell of Eviction, their new remastered, newly re-released album, their classic album, The World Is Ours Away, on beautiful neon green vinyl. This thing looks like it's nuclear. Well, let's play some from it. Going back to 1990, this is American Way.

0: From The World Is Hours Away, the new remastered reissue. Rockin' Rob Tabashka, Ron Rydell of Eviction here in the studio. Man, that sounds fantastic. It sounds terrific. You guys got to be so proud.
1: Well, thanks, Eric. Thanks. We are.
2: Very.
0: So, I got to put you on the spot. You know, a whole bunch of people are waiting for me to do this, and I'm going to do it. What was it, 2 years ago? You did that fantastic reunion show packed with people. I was there absolutely crushed with Eviction fans watching you guys reunite. All right, Rockhead. What's the chance some gunslingers load up their six shooters and show the young kids how to do it all over again? Come on.
2: Jump to the six shooters. I only played a cannon.
0: Robbie T, what say you?
1: Never say never. I still got the BC Rich shining.
0: Oh.
1: Bring it right out of the case.
0: Oh, you know what? If the other guys are listening, you know, we'll have to have your agents talk to their agents.
2: And, you know, something like that.
0: You know, and I know a good attorney. He might be able to orchestrate the whole thing.
1: Oh, yes, he has in the past.
0: He might be a rockin' attorney.
1: He might be.
0: Well, so terrific. So, guys, I got to ask you, what are you guys up to? What have you guys been up to since Eviction? Because I know you've done a lot of stuff.
1: I mean, I've done everything from after Eviction went in the band Pilsner, put out a CD on Get Hip Records, and we went to Silver Tongue Devil, and Todd from Eviction sang, and we got signed to people like you in Germany and Safety Pin Records in Spain and Get Hip Records here in Pittsburgh. Then I went on to High Watt Hex with Spar Schmidt on vocals from the ex-thrash metal band Necropolis. Now I guess I'm just doing, having some fun, just laying down some tracks for a band called The Lords of Loch Ness with Spar Schmidt from Necropolis, singing and producing and doing video arrangements. It's more traditional metal mixed with doom metal.
0: And I've seen some of the videos for that, and it's great stuff. Do you guys have any plans on taking that out on the road?
1: That we're not sure. Nothing like that. Maybe just put out one or two more videos. We're just having some fun. Long story short, our bass player / engineer, producer, Larry DeGuello, was in the band Death's Vengeance, who went on to the band Modern Fossils. He passed away a year ago, so it kind of put a damper on things. So we just kind of went with the flow.
0: That's cool. And Rockhead.
2: So Robbie glossed over this a little bit. We were trying to get a reunion together probably between 2010, 2011. And I had not played in anything since, just some garage things. And we couldn't get total commitment from everybody because of schedules and whatever. But Robbie came up with a plan to start this band that we eventually called the Volcano Dogs. We recorded a record together.
1: Oh, wait, I remember that one. Now I do. Now I remember.
2: There's more 70s punk influence.
0: Well, WRCT listeners know, especially the second album, got some great airplay on the station. They were both terrific albums.
2: Well, I had nothing to do with the second one because I wasn't available, but I had everything to do with the first one, with the popular song on.
1: Ted Williams from Eviction played on the first record.
0: Oh, that is so cool. Well, I have to... There's something else that you guys glossed over.
2: Uh-oh.
0: So anyone who listens to Quartz in Session, heavy metal legend, the god of thunder, the god of muscle rock, Thor, is one of the fans of Eviction, and Thor actually recorded a song that you did all the guitar work for. Tell the story about Give Me the Good Stuff.
1: That was just something that you came up with, Eric, as far as... And Joe Bricado.
0: Now, he was out of New York, right?
1: Yeah, Joe Bricado. He wrote a lot of the music, and I came in and did a rhythm guitar and a lead guitar work and some backing vocals. And then Thor got a hold of the song and made it his own with the guys from Canada, from Prism, right?
0: From Prism, you inspired him, and the label liked it so much they did a video for the song Cleopatra Records. I've seen it on YouTube.
1: Oh, nice.
0: You know, the talent in this room, ladies and gentlemen, I'll tell you. Well, why don't we do that right now? Let's play. This is Give Me the Good Stuff from Thor. WRCT 88.3 FM.

0: Banska, Ron Rydell. All right, guys. Such a pleasure to have you here. I don't really want you to leave. Can you guys stick around for the rest of the show?
1: Absolutely.
2: Yeah, let's play some cool music, underground music that maybe people haven't heard in many years.
0: Well, let's do that. Before we get to that, why don't you tell all of our listeners where they can get the new album?
1: Well, locally, you can buy it down at the Attic Record Store,
0: and of course,
1: in Millville.
0: They're one of our sponsors of the show.
1: And they're big supporters of the band in the local area, and it's just nice to have a nice relationship with them. And if you're a computer guy or gal, you can get it online at brutalplanet.com. They have a whole selection of different music, including ours, and I guess that's about it.
0: Well, that's so great. Well, let's do this right now. Let's give away a copy. And I said it's like nuclear neon green vinyl. It's gorgeous. It sounds great. And of course, most importantly, the music is absolutely terrific. Courtesy of Attic Records in Millvale. Give us a call here. What caller, Rob, what caller should we have as the winner tonight?
2: I think caller number 7.
0: Caller number 7. And, all right, well, caller number 7 wins a copy of this album. And can I get you guys to autograph it?
1: Yep.
0: All right, that's cool. All right, we just had some money for resale years from now on eBay, right? That's awesome.
1: Down in value.
0: All right.
2: $5.99.
0: Give us a call here at the station, 412-268-9728. 412-268-9728. WRCT is the number, and you get a copy of the album. And you know what? Rob just handed me an album. We're going to play some Riot. Let's do it right now. 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

0: You're listening to WRCT Pittsburgh. I'm your rocking attorney, Eric Jackson Lurie. I'm still in the studio with these guys. Somehow, the studio is still standing.
1: Nice.
0: Having a great time. Rockin' Rob Tabachka, Ron Rydell from Eviction. You know, if you missed the Vinnie Moore interview, of course, Vinnie Moore from UFO earlier tonight, or if you missed any part of Rob and Ron joining us earlier in the show, well, you can hear it again on replay tomorrow night at 1 a.m. for all of you night owls after Viva La Mock, when the mockster does his midnight mock. Terrific show. Well, courts in session replay then, and again Sunday night, 10 p.m. Hear it all over again. So we just played a set of music that you guys picked. Let's just tell us some. These are bands that influence you guys. Rob, Riot, Warrior.
1: Great stuff. Early on hard rock, heavy metal from New York, ahead of their time.
0: And correct me if I'm wrong, you were in a band for a little while with one of the Riot drummers.
1: No way. Nope, not on that one. Nope.
0: No, not on that album, but one of the later drummers from Riot. You guys did stuff together.
1: Oh, yeah.
0: All right, you got a story about Kiss and Rocket Ride. I want to hear it.
2: All right, so when I was little, my birthday and Christmas are real close together, and I wanted to get a record with the money I got in my cards and gifts. And my mother used to work at Hills.
0: And Christmas money when you're a kid is, do you agree with me, it's just the best?
2: Well, I was only 8 years old, so it was the greatest. I thought I was rich. But I wanted to buy my first record that I personally paid for. And there were these three Kiss records. Kiss, Hotter Than Hell, and Dressed to Kill, and then there was Alive. So I picked up Alive because it had all the songs from the other three records on it, and I fell in love with Parasite. So my next record purchase was actually the Hotter Than Hell record because Parasite was on it. It's my favorite Kiss song.
0: And then Rocket Ride.
2: Rocket Ride is just one of my favorite songs. It's on the Kiss Alive 2 record. It's one of the extra tracks on the fourth side, or side D, whatever you call it. And it's one of my favorite songs, written by one of the probably better guitar players that ever graced a stage, in Ace Frehley, and the rest is history, I guess.
0: And not to be a little bit sad, but of course, you know, Ace was in Pittsburgh at Jurgles just about a year ago. And I was there. I know a bunch of you guys were there. And he did such a killer version of that. I was in heaven with you, brother.
2: I think he always did.
0: Yeah.
2: I think it's one of his, next to New York Groove, it's his staple.
0: You are so right. Robbie T, Loudness in the Mirror.
1: Great stuff. Japanese heavy metal. One of the best.
0: And they have just reunited. They're back together, and my understanding is they're in the studio.
1: Yeah, they got a new record coming out. They've been playing those rock cruises all around Europe and America, yeah. Great stuff. Akira Taki on guitar is one of the finest.
0: All right, so you guys years ago turned me on to Tanks, and Rockhead, you brought that album.
2: New wave of British heavy metal royalty.
0: Oh, yeah, baby.
2: Unsung Heroes. The first record, Phil Founds of Hades, is probably one of the greatest new album classics ever recorded, in my opinion.
0: We're talking with a couple of the guys from Eviction. Their classic album, The World Is Ours Away, has just been reissued worldwide by Brutal Planet Records, remastered. It's a thrash metal masterpiece, and these are all tracks that, and bands that these guys were influenced in making that album. So, Robbie T, we're going to play next a band from Ohio And you know, we're gonna do a little later. We're gonna get it into. We're gonna take it to 11 tonight. Tell us about Poobah and this song we're gonna play, Boleen.
1: Poobah, great stuff from Youngstown, Ohio, early 70s. Still playing today with frontman, guitar hero, Jim Gustafson. It's a must for any 70s hard rock psychedelia fan.
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3: Hello, you regular, how's that, Pippa? 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

Ladies and gentlemen, it's that time. For the purposes of the replay later this week, I'm going to sign off, but we're going to keep going after the sign off. It was in WRCT Pittsburgh, 88.3 FM. I'm your rocking attorney, Eric Jackson Lurie. Thanks for tuning in tonight. If you missed any part of the show, the interview with Vinnie Moore or the ongoing interview right now with the guys in Eviction, well, you can catch a replay tomorrow night at 1 a.m. and again Sunday night at 10. I want to remind you guys, take care of each other, be kind to each other, and be proud to be American. Good night, Pittsburgh.

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1: Today on Law and Disorder, we honor Black History Month. At a time when the nation's confronting bold acts of white supremacy, violence, and hatred toward African Americans, we'll speak with two movement lawyers. First, we put a spotlight on an embattled civil liberties attorney in the UK.
2: Our guest, Fahad Ansari, is a senior civil liberties solicitor based in London who has been sounding the alarm about the UK sweeping misuse of terrorism laws. Ansari's work exposes a shocking pattern of state overreach and embodies the courage of lawyers who continue to stand up to an increasingly irrational and authoritarian use of power.
1: We speak with attorney Mark Fancher from Michigan. He discusses the legacy of Dr. Martin Luther King Jr. and several cases that he has litigated while at the ACLU of Michigan. Stay with us. I'm Heidi Boghossian, New York City attorney and activist.
2: I'm Stephen Rohde, retired civil rights lawyer and author on issues of civil liberties. When repressive governments around the world attack their own people and liberal democracies fight back, some of the first responders are movement lawyers. Unlike cowardly law firms that capitulate in advance, as we've seen here in the United States, movement lawyers work hand in hand with activists, not merely challenging what the government is doing, but putting the government itself on trial. The roots of movement lawyering in the United States can be traced back to the civil rights movements of the 1960s and 1970s, where lawyers challenged laws that upheld segregation and other forms of discrimination. These lawyers used the legal system not just as a passive tool, but as an active agent of change. They helped litigate landmark cases that desegregated schools, secured voting rights, dismantled discriminatory laws, challenged draft laws, and questioned the legality of the Vietnam War. The founders of this program, Law and Disorder, Michael Ratner, Michael Smith, Jim Lafferty, and Heidi Boghossian, my co-host today, are all prominent lawyers in the movement lawyer arena. But movement lawyers are not confined to the United States. Our guest today, Fahad Ansari, is a senior civil liberties solicitor based in London. As a movement lawyer, he developed a niche in representing individuals and communities affected by counterterrorism legislation, state surveillance, and discriminatory policing. His career has been defined by taking on some of Britain's most sensitive cases, including representing those stripped of their citizenship on grounds of national security and representing Hamas in its 2025 application to be removed from the British government's list of proscribed terrorist organizations. The Hamas case resulted in Ansari being smeared by senior politicians and targeted by British counterterrorism police and the government agency that regulates the practice of law in the UK. On August 6, 2025, Ansari was stopped by officers at the Port of Holyhead as he returned from a family holiday in Ireland with his wife and four children. Ansari said the bulk of the questioning was about Palestine Action, a group recently proscribed under the Terrorism Act. He was also asked about Hamas, but refused to answer, citing client confidentiality. Ansari said he was held by police for 3 hours, fingerprinted, photographed, and swabbed for DNA, and told to remove his face ID and PIN from his cell phone or face arrest. The following day, the contents of his phone were copied by the police. Ansari said at the time that, "In the decade that I have been involved in national security cases, I have never heard of lawyers in England being targeted to this extent because of their clients. Some have complained that representing Hamas brings the profession into disrepute. Yet what really undermines the integrity of the profession is when unpopular clients are unable to secure legal representation because of fear of public opprobrium and state intimidation. Farhad Ansari, thank you very much for joining us on Law and Disorder from your office in London.
3: Thank you, Stephen. Thank you, Heidi. It's a pleasure to be here, and I'm grateful for the space to have this discussion.
2: Well, no doubt, right off the bat, our listeners are eager to learn the latest about the repercussions of your detention last August, as well as the investigation by the regulators of the legal profession in England. Tell us about that, and how have you responded?
3: So let me start by saying that what happened last summer wasn't an isolated event. It actually sits within a recognizable historical pattern, one that you and your colleagues in the US would be very familiar with COINTELPRO and the smearing of the Guantanamo lawyers. In Britain, we've had it with the Troubles, with targeting of lawyers in Ireland. And in many parts of the world, where movement lawyers become effectively part of the battleground. I was detained under counterterrorism powers. These are extraordinary powers which are designed for the gravest threats. And yet they were utilized against a practicing lawyer who has a reputation for taking the government to account for its excesses it commits in policing and the implementation of counterterrorism policies. Now, what your listeners probably are not aware of, and I'd like to just educate them about the power itself. This is called Schedule 7 of the Terrorism Act. This allows the police to stop any individual at any border or port of the United Kingdom without needing suspicion, to detain someone for up to 6 hours and question them. And it's an offense, it's a terrorism offense not to comply with that procedure, which involves giving your fingerprints, your DNA, the pins to your devices. Anything that they would deem to be refusing to comply is a terrorism offense. And people have been convicted of not giving their devices. Now, just imagine if someone was, if the police wanted to come to my house to search it or to my office to search it, they would need to go to get a warrant from a magistrate and to justify why they had reasonable cause to come to suspect me of a crime. Yet, the moment I'm in that airport, that ferry port, they do not require suspicion. And they can be as invasive as they want going through the entirety of my digital data. What's really troubling here is I repeatedly told them this is my work phone, this is a work device, this has confidential, legally privileged communications on it. And that's all they really were interested in, was taking that device off me. And it sort of suggested to me that was the real reason that they stopped me. In any event, I have challenged that. I've brought a legal action against the police and the government for what happened to me. The first question the judge asked the police was, well, why did you stop him? And they said, we can't say. It's secret. It's so sensitive that we cannot even say in open court why we stopped Mr. Ansari. I mean, I can speculate. I think everyone in the courtroom is speculating. Well, it's because he represented Hamas and you've been after him since that point. But they would not say in open court. And what happens then is they apply for this closed material procedure where they rely on secret evidence. So in that part of the hearing, I was kicked out of the courtroom, my lawyers were kicked out of the courtroom, and the only people allowed to remain were the police and the security services and the judge and their legal teams. And it's this bizarre scenario that until now I have not been given the reason why I've been stopped. I've not been told the procedure for them sifting through my phone and accessing the data. We've just been told to trust the process. They won't access anything legally privileged. But how do I know that? How do they know what's legally privileged on my device and what isn't? I've got a list of contacts. How do they know who's not a solicitor, who's not a client, who's not someone seeking advice? Why I might have carried out a Google search in a particular area? You know, it's like a jigsaw puzzle. I know where the pieces go. They don't. So how will they actually figure it out? So that case is ongoing. It's we're going to be going into the final hearing in May, and parallel to that, I've been the subject of multiple investigations by the professional regulator, which is called the Solicitors Regulation Authority, the SRA. So after the sort of news broke about our representation of Hamas last April, the Shadow Justice Secretary, a really nasty chap called Robert Jenrick, who who spends his life complaining about lawyers and judges. He wrote to the SRA and urging them to investigate me for allegedly breaching the sanctions on Hamas by taking money from them. And the allegation is manifestly untrue. It's false. This case was entirely pro bono. And before we took instructions, we wrote to the Treasury Sanctions Department for guidance. We took specialist counsel advice. All accounts documented said that it's okay to work pro bono. You're not breaching the sanctions. And this was provided to the SRA. But nevertheless, they continue to have this very disruptive, very invasive investigation into me and my legal practice. Separately, we had Zionist lobby groups like the Campaign Against Anti-Semitism and UK Lawyers for Israel complaining again to the regulator about stuff like that I supported terrorism just because I represented Hamas, that I presented a false narrative deliberately of the 7th of October because I put in a witness statement for my client. I mean, they're his instruction, that's his position. Unless you suggest that I was sitting in the planning operation room for the 7th of October, I mean, how do I know if it's true or false, what he's saying? And then the most bizarre one was that I'm seeking to circumnavigate the sanctions regime by bringing this application, because if Hamas wins its case and is no longer considered a terrorist group, then it'll be free to fundraise in the United Kingdom for its activities. I mean, these are legally just completely illogical. It's madness. And yet the regulator is entertaining these complaints and putting me through a lot of turmoil for the sake of the state. I mean, one of the allegations against me, believe it or not, was I'm anti-Semitic because I questioned whether babies had been beheaded on the 7th of October, and I was told that this is akin to Holocaust denial. I mean, ludicrous. I mean, these things have been completely debunked, and I'm still being investigated for them. So, look, individually, each of these processes is framed as routine. It's a regulatory investigation every lawyer goes through. It's a police stop. It's not a big thing. You got a bit of smearing in the press. But when cumulatively, all of these things amount to a pattern of state pressure and intimidation. And obviously, we're human beings. We feel the pressure. But ultimately, our clients rely on us as the shield between the state and them. So we have to take it. We have to withstand it. And that's why we do what we do.
1: Fahad, what has been, aside from the regulators, the response from the legal sector, including the Law Society and your fellow professionals?
3: There's been strong private solidarity from many lawyers, academics, who understand what's at stake here. However, very few have been willing to go public with that support. Now, recently there was a letter that signed by 100 lawyers reported in the Law Society Gazette, which was urging the Attorney General, the Justice Secretary and the President of the Law Society to defend me, and more importantly, defend the principle that solicitors like me, lawyers like me, must be able to represent unpopular clients without fear of intimidation and harassment. There's been no response to that letter. The Law Society has been quite disappointing. I've written to them several times since last April, asking for a public statement, asking for a meeting to discuss. I mean, our firm was inundated with death threats, racial death threats. We had one of the state broadcasters, which is representative of the far right, GB News. They were telling people to come to our offices to find out what was going on, inciting that type of mob violence against us. And the Law Society until now has declined to meet with me. It said it cannot get involved in police or regulatory investigations. Yet, ironically, it boasts about how it intervenes on behalf of lawyers in other jurisdictions like Turkey or Iran or Russia, where lawyers are targeted by the police and their professional regulators. So it just seems that instead of defending the independence of the profession domestically, it's actually felt more like an omerta, like this code of silence that protects power rather than a principle. So this hesitation to intervene is quite revealing. There's clearly a climate of fear, and that's precisely why this matters, because the independence of the legal profession, depends on lawyers being able to act without political intimidation. And until and unless the Law Society, the Bar Council, realize this, we are heading into very dangerous territory. Just last week, the BBC reported about how the lawyers for Abu Faraj al-Libi, one of the rendition prisoners, who the same lawyers represented Abu Zubaydah, who's still in Guantanamo Bay. And in Britain, when we rely on secret evidence and like me and my lawyers are kicked out, we're given this special advocate. These are like security vetted barristers or specialist lawyers who are provided the secret material which we can't see, but they're not allowed to talk to us about it. Now, in this specific case, the police and the security services raided the chambers, raided the offices of these special advocates, went into their safe, took out their laptops, and deleted all their files because they said they didn't agree to them being allowed to see this material, even though it's already been given to them. But it's that level of intervention which is unheard of. And again, there's one story in the BBC, a couple of legal commentators have spoken about it, but generally it's not been discussed. It's like this is becoming normalized, and we are in very, very dangerous territory when that's happening.
2: If you've just tuned in, you're listening to Law and Disorder. I'm Steve Rohde. My co-host is Heidi Boghossian. Today, we are engaged in a fascinating interview with Fahad Ansari, a movement lawyer, speaking to us from his offices in London, England. Fahad, recently you and your colleagues transformed your London-based law firm, previously known as Riverway Law, into Riverway to the Sea. Please begin by telling us about the evolution of your law practice over the course of your career, what Riverway to the Sea seeks to achieve, and how Riverway to the Sea sees itself as different from the traditional model of legal practice in Britain.
3: Good question. So a bit of background. I grew up in Ireland in the 80s during the Troubles. So the Troubles being the conflict between the IRA and the British state. And during this time, many movement lawyers like Pat Finucane and Rosemary Nelson were vilified by the British government and identified with their clients who were members of the IRA. And that led to them being murdered by paramilitaries who were acting in collusion with the British state, something which David Cameron was forced to apologize for many decades later. Personally, my grandfather in Pakistan was a lawyer. He was imprisoned and tortured for his own political activism. And my uncle, again, was a lawyer who was arrested for his social justice work. So you could say it runs in the family. But the idea that law is neutral or detached from power is something I've actually never believed in. In terms of my work on Palestine, it goes back to about the year 2000. That summer, I was in university. I was actually getting ready to come to the United States on a student exchange program. And that summer, I was working double shifts at a gas station, including the graveyard shift. So I had a lot of time to read. And if you recall, at that time, the Camp David peace accords were in full flow. All the propaganda I was reading in the early hours of the mornings was about how the Palestinians had rejected peace. I really didn't know much about the Palestinian cause at that time. And then a few weeks later, I was on a plane to Chicago. While I was there, the Al-Aqsa Intifada kicked off. And now Chicago's got a massive Palestinian diaspora and community, and I found myself embedded within them, attending rallies, events, and also thanking God that we had the blessing of the internet, because without that, my understanding of the world would have been shaped by CNN and Fox News. So then when I came back from the States, I was really determined that my legal career would intersect with the Palestinian liberation struggle in particular. 9/11 happened. I became heavily involved in campaigning and advocacy work around the war on terror. And that sort of intersected with my legal practice. And eventually I set up Riverway Law in 2019. We did a lot of stuff mainly around immigration, political asylum, and national security. But over time, more and more of my work, both in and out of court, seemed to become Palestine focused, dealing with Palestinian citizens of Israel who are seeking asylum, Jewish Israeli citizens who refuse to serve in the military, domestically challenging policies that served to repress Palestinian activism in this country. And then, you know, last year we issued the application to deproscribe Hamas, which in one sense felt like the culmination of like decades of preparation for that moment. So last summer, after we launched the application and came under intense attack, let's say, we underwent a restructuring process and re-emerged as Riverway to the Sea. Now, traditional British legal practice is very hierarchical, very risk averse, and often it's detached from the movement. It just seems to confine the terrain of the battle to the four walls of the courtroom, and they don't like to talk about what's happening outside. They don't believe in the court of public opinion. It's a very conservative way of looking at the law. And what my good friend and colleague Frank McGuinness and I, we said, we rejected that idea that lawyers are these sort of neutral technicians servicing the power structure. So we wanted to build something that was deliberately different. And we're not a traditional city law firm. We want to integrate litigation with education, advocacy, and public discourse. We want to be on the front line training the activists. We want to challenge regulatory overreach and use the law both offensively and defensively. So I think that's an important distinction. Now, I just want to make very clear, before I get myself in more problems with my regulator, Riverway to the Sea, in its current manifestation, is not yet a licensed legal practice. We are still in the training, education, and advocacy branch, and we were in the process of creating the legal wing to carry out that strategic litigation to complement the advocacy work. But we're rather disrupted by the events of last August when counterterrorism police decided to stop me on my way home from Ireland. So that process is in place. It's not been abandoned. It's just been delayed. You asked me, Stephen, in the question just now about why we chose the word Riverway in our title. We did a lot of thinking around this, and we saw that rivers teach us about resilience. Rivers cut through rocks. They bend around obstacles. And they keep moving. They might go gently, sometimes they use sheer force, but they always move forward. And clients who come to us come in the most difficult circumstances, facing systems to them which feel immovable and completely overwhelming. So for us, we are their vehicle. Like a river, we commit to finding them a way through that rock. And that's the way we see our challenge, our struggle against the state.
1: That's really a beautiful analogy, Fahad. Can you please tell us about the UK Terrorism Act of 2000 and how it's been used to target political organizations, including Palestine Action and Hamas? What is the status of those two cases, and how have the UK courts responded to legal challenges?
3: The Terrorism Act 2000 is the architecture of oppression in this country. It is one of the broadest counterterrorism regimes you can find in the democratic world. From my limited knowledge of the Patriot Act, I would say that it's probably the British equivalent of that. And what it specifically does, I mean, it actually came in before 9/11, and it was a means of internationalizing the counterterrorism regime they had to police the north of Ireland. And so all of a sudden, we had all these emergency legislations that were in place to deal with the IRA and the Republican liberation struggle in Ireland were placed on a permanent footing and applied internationally. And groups from all over the world suddenly became proscribed or banned. Now, what's important to understand about prescription, and I think you guys might appreciate this because you still have some level of free speech in the US, which we don't enjoy anymore in Britain. Because it does far more than just criminalizing membership of the organization. It criminalizes association. It has a chilling impact on free speech. Its purpose is to dehumanize and to erase the organization from the public conversation. So, for example, in the US, correct me if I'm wrong, but you can still advocate for the political legitimacy of an armed resistance group without necessarily committing a criminal offense. I think the red line for you guys is what they call provide material support. Whereas in the UK, even expressing an understanding of a group's motivations or methodology or reasons for their existence, that can cross into like criminal liability with up to 14 years in prison, depending on how it's been interpreted. You can't have meetings with anybody deemed to be a member of Hamas. And you can see the problems this poses when that proscribed group is actually governing an area such as the Gaza Strip. So that means the civil administration is Hamas. The hospitals are essentially run by Hamas. The schools are run by Hamas. The street sweepers are employed by Hamas. So if you go into Gaza, you will probably commit a terrorism offense through the week by coming into contact with any of those people. It's a terrorism offense to wear insignia that would suggest that you support Hamas. So we have a famous case of three Palestinian ladies getting convicted of terrorism because at one of the protests, they had an emoji of a hang glider on their bag, and someone complained that this was symbolic of Hamas, even though Hamas do not adopt that as one of its symbols. But this is where we are. I mean, in terms of prescription, it's designed for people to self-censor, to the vagueness of the law is exploited. People do not want to even have a conversation. But last year, the government decided to take this even a step further and prescribed a direct protest group, Palestine Action. For your listeners who aren't aware, Palestine Action was before banned, a direct action protest group. And its methodology is to attack Israeli weapons factories operating in this country. So they will break into often Elbit Systems, who manufactured the quadcopters that were instrumental in the carnage and the slaughter of civilians in Gaza. They will go in and they'll smash up their factories. For me, it's the equivalent of somebody, for example, you had the tragedy in Canada today, the school shooting. And for me, it's like somebody going and disarming the shooter and taking that weapon off him. I mean, that person who disarms the shooter should be hailed as a hero. Yet in this country, people who go in and disable these weapons of mass destruction are deemed to be terrorists. And at the time, all sorts of propaganda came out that they're linked to Iran, that they're linked to Hamas. And just recently, the government's own advisor on counterterrorism has actually said that there is no basis for that. Now, again, Palestine Action have challenged their prescription in the High Court. There was a hearing in November. We're still awaiting the outcome of that decision. But I would be very surprised if they lost that. There's been such a huge reaction, public reaction. We have had over 1,500 people arrested under terrorism offences since the prescription for simply carrying a placard saying, "We support Palestine Action. We oppose genocide." And these are elderly people. A lot of them are disabled. And they're just engaging the civil disobedience because the British public has had enough to see where this is going. So it is really important that we litigate these cases within the courtroom, but we also engage in this type of civil disobedience, public advocacy outside. Collectively, that's what will bring change eventually.
4: As a follow-up to your answer, are you saying in the case of Palestine Action that any kind of normal trespass or vandalism charges would lead to minor sentences and would be an act of civil disobedience, whereas now it has been promoted into a violation of the Terrorism Act that could lead to incarceration for up to 14 years?
3: Well, not quite. So the group has been banned. Now, this is the interesting part. The group has been banned, but there are dozens of other similar groups and many copycat groups which actually emerged after Palestine Action was banned. And they are continuing to do the same activities. They haven't been banned yet, but they're still doing these activities. Now, the government is struggling because when these people came to trial, juries were refusing to convict them. Because juries saw that this is something, even when they brought the defense, that this is a political defense, judges tried to strike out the defenses saying, this is not relevant. But jurors followed their conscience and were acquitting defendants on trial for this. So what you've done by banning the group is that even promoting their material, talking about what they are. Again, it's designed to dehumanize and scare people. So many of the other groups now, people will automatically think, is this Palestine Action or not? Will I get in trouble? And yes, you will end up with 14 years in prison, whereas previously, trespass, breaking and entry, this stuff is not going to get you much more than a few months, if even that, in prison.
4: And the banning is a form of prior restraint because it's silencing the group even for its protected activities in advance. Is that your approach?
3: Absolutely. Not just that, but it's silencing anybody who might praise the methodology of that group. I mean, you would just say that, you know, I really admire the way Palestine Action, you know, went in and disarmed these war machines. That would be potentially seen as you supporting a prescribed group and lead to you getting the police knocking on your door in the early hours of the morning.
4: Farhad, how can our listeners follow and support the work of Riverway to the Sea?
3: So we are on various social media channels. You'll find us on Instagram, on X, and we've got a YouTube channel, not on TikTok yet. Please follow there and please support us by donations. We want to try to keep our work as accessible as possible, but we can only do that if we are sustainable at the same time. We want to take on the state. It's dangerous, but we refuse to step back. As we said, if we're rivers, we don't stop because a rock stands in our way. We'll get around it somehow.
4: Farhad Ansari, I feel we just looked into the future of the United States, and it terrifies me as well. Thank you so much for joining us today on Law and Disorder, and thank you for the work you do every day.
3: I'm very grateful, and again, thank you for the time.
1: Visit us online at lawanddisorder.org for archived programs and links to many of the issues we discuss. As we celebrate Black History Month, conversations often drift toward a comfortable, sanitized narrative of progress. Our guest today, Mark Fancher, has spent his career in the uncomfortable spaces where the struggle for racial justice remains ongoing, contested, and for far too many communities, urgent. Mark recently retired as senior staff attorney with the Racial Justice Project of the ACLU of Michigan. But his commitment to justice did not begin there. A longtime leader in the National Conference of Black Lawyers and an active member of the National Lawyers Guild, Mark has devoted decades to challenging the systems that produce inequality. In Michigan, those injustices are often enforced by the badge. Black residents comprise roughly 14% of the state's population, yet account for nearly half of those incarcerated. That disparity isn't incidental. It reflects policies, practices, and policing strategies entrenched over generations. Mark has litigated the human consequences behind these numbers, from confronting a culture of brutality in the city of Taylor, which he described as functioning like an occupying army, to defending black officers such as Johnny Strickland, who face retaliation within their own departments for speaking out. Mark is no stranger to the friction that truth-telling provokes. More than a decade ago, at a unity breakfast in Muskegon, his remarks about white privilege and police misconduct prompted audience members to walk out. He was labeled divisive. But as Mark reminded them then, and reminds us now, Dr. King did not preach comfort. He taught the oppressed to confront injustice without fear and without retreat. Mark, for years you have stood with those that the system tried to silence. Welcome to Law and Disorder.
5: Well, thank you so much. It's my great honor and privilege to be participating in this discussion.
1: Mark, looking back at the Muskegon Unity Breakfast back in 2010, why do you think the term white privilege triggered such a visceral walkout response?
5: Well, a lot has changed since that time. Back then, I think that the vast majority of people in this country, black and white, were engaged in some degree of self-delusion about race. They had not yet had the George Floyd experience. They had not seen the many killings by police. They had not witnessed a lot of the things that we have seen since then. And their expectation for an event like that, commemorating Dr. King, was to wallow in the sanitized memory of his dream of people holding hands and singing Kumbaya. And for me to come in and to talk about things which I think most people now understand was something of a shock for that community.
4: You've called that a sanitized event. What's the most dangerous thing we lose when we forget about Dr. King's radical edge?
5: Well, we really cheat him and dishonor his memory. Dr. King was a human being, and like all human beings, he grew, he learned, he evolved into a new person based on his experiences. And for him, toward the end of his life, he had reached a point where he began to recognize the fact his campaign against segregation was one which was in many ways in sync with the objectives of the broader capitalist class. They understood segregation was counterproductive when it came to profits. There were a lot of green dollars in those black pockets. They wanted access to them, and Dr. King's campaign to break down segregation was certainly going to give them access, and so they were completely on board with the idea of eliminating Jim Crow. However, as Dr. King began to press, as his conscience drove him to look in different places and in different directions for fairness and justice, when he began to call for an end to militarism, when he began to argue against the virtue of the concentration of wealth in a few hands and the need to eliminate poverty, this was in conflict with the capitalist agenda, and he became an enemy, and Dr. King was keenly aware of that. So that's where he was toward the end of his life. And if we don't acknowledge his progress in terms of his thinking and his analysis, then we dishonor him, but we also interfere with our capacity as a society to grow and to learn from him and to take the best from him in terms of his thinking. Actually, in reality, he was never a threat to white people. He was their greatest asset. The destruction of Jim Crow was beneficial to white people. The campaign that he waged toward the end of his life, the Poor People's Campaign that he was trying to organize, was one that was organized across racial lines. He sought to mobilize not only people in the barrios, he didn't seek to organize only the black people in the Delta, he sought not only to organize the First Nations peoples on the reservations, but he also went into Appalachia to organize on behalf of poor whites. He sought to bring humanity and prosperity and justice to all people in this country, and he was never a threat to them. He was a threat only to those who held economic and political power in their hands. That's who he threatened, and that's why he was demonized and ultimately killed.
1: Mark, let's turn now to a couple of the cases that you've litigated. One case was City of Taylor, ACLU v. City of Taylor, in which you compared the police presence to an occupying army. Can you share with listeners the facts of that case and then comment on how that mindset shifts the way a community views its own safety?
5: Well, just to be very specific and accurate about it, what we did is we put together a petition that we submitted to Biden's Department of Justice asking for an investigation of the Taylor police based on more than 20 different incidents of police brutality that we had been able to document. Later on, in an effort to follow up on that, submitted a Freedom of Information Act request to the City of Taylor for additional documentation. And when they stonewalled that's when it became necessary for the ACLU to file a lawsuit against the city of Taylor in order to get those records. But the underlying circumstances of what happened there have much to do with the social and economic circumstances of southeastern Michigan. The city of Detroit historically had been a mecca for particularly black people who were fleeing racial oppression in the South. The auto industry provided employment and provided an economic base for the growth of one of the country's most prosperous black middle classes back in the 1940s and the 1950s. And it made possible things like the birth of Motown Records and any number of black political organizations and formations, and also the rise of black mayor Coleman Young, who used government in order to consolidate black power, political power, in the city of Detroit. This angered many in the white power structure, and they began a full-scale war against the city of Detroit. And that took many forms. It manifested in many ways, but essentially it involved white flight. It meant economic sabotage of the city. It meant economic withdrawal from the city. And it left the city of Detroit in a very bad condition. And ultimately, many black people were forced to flee. Those with means fled to suburban areas that were somewhat prosperous, but there were others who were poor or who were in the lower working class who did not have that option, and many of them left and went to small cities that are referred to in the region as downriver. And these are little towns which historically were populated by white working class people who had been there for any number of generations. And so then you had these black people from Detroit moving into little cities like Taylor, which is a downriver town. And these were people who were not necessarily committed to trying to establish long-term residence in those cities, but they may have been occupying rental properties. They may have been there long enough to stabilize their families so that they might move someplace else. And the local white working class populations in these downriver towns frequently regarded them as invaders, an unwanted population. And the response of the police departments in these downriver towns has been to patrol these black pockets of the city as they would an occupying force. Their mission, as far as we're concerned, was to protect these downriver towns from these black invaders. And so it has been an environment which has given rise over the years to a tradition of police brutality, which is racially oriented. And so that's really the context of much of the violent activity that we were able to identify and which we complained about to the Department of Justice. We never did get a commitment from the Department of Justice to do anything. That has been our experience with the Department of Justice historically, regardless of who the president is. It ultimately came as no surprise to us, but what we did observe is that immediately after we submitted our petition to the Department of Justice, we were unable to identify any publicized incidents of police brutality in Taylor for an extended period of time after that. And we became interested in knowing why that was. We wanted to know whether Taylor Police Department had on its own decided to reform itself. We wanted to know whether they were engaged in these acts, but somehow it just wasn't finding its way into the media. And that's really why we submitted a Freedom of Information Act request asking for records that in any way reflected allegations or findings regarding racial profiling, police brutality, and that type of thing. And we ran into a stone wall. The city absolutely refused to turn over anything, claiming that they didn't understand the language in our request. And it pushed us to the point of having to appeal these denials all the way up to the Michigan Court of Appeals, where we prevailed. The jury awarded Johnny Strickland $150,000 in damages.
4: Mark, you also represented Johnny Strickland, a black officer who faced harassment from his own colleagues. What were the facts in that case, and what does it tell us about the difficulty of reforming police culture from within?
5: We regarded that case as a very important one. Johnny Strickland was a more than 10-year veteran on the Detroit Police Department, and he had gotten off of his shift, which ended at about midnight, if I recall correctly. He went home, he changed into civilian clothing, and he remembered that he had promised that he would pick up muffin mix for his mother. So he got in the car and went back to an all-night filling station that doubles as a package store. He drove into the parking lot, which was empty, but otherwise unmarked. There was nothing to suggest that anything unusual was going on. He got out of his car, and it was very dark, and it was very foggy, and out of the fog, he heard a voice that was cursing at him and telling him to get the F out of there. He turned around and assumed that, well, maybe these are kids trying to make trouble. He tells them, you know, listen, you really don't know who you're talking to, and you should just go your own way, leave me alone. And they kept calling and threatening and saying, if you don't get the F out of there, I'm coming over there and get you. And so he says, listen, you really don't know who you're talking to. So within a couple of seconds, a white police sergeant comes charging out of the fog, runs up to then Officer Strickland, grabs him, slams him against the car, puts him in handcuffs, and drags him off of the parking lot to several other white police officers who are gathered around a police car. He's told that there had been a reported hand grenade next to the gas station pump, and explained that that was news to him, that he had no indication. There was nothing blocking it, blocking the lot, or anything to indicate that it was a crime scene, and he explained that he was a police officer. To that, he was mocked and he was cursed at. They pulled out his badge and they laughed at him and told him that, oh, you've been on the force for 10 years and you think you know every effing thing, you know, and then they called him names and all of this. He was left with these cuffs on his hands, which were digging into his flesh. He complained about the cuffs being too tight. And finally, when a supervisory officer appeared on the scene, he asked what was going on. He told them to take Officer Strickland out of the cuffs, and he pulled him away, and he told Officer Strickland, look, this goes nowhere from tonight. You're not going to make a report of it. You're not going to say anything about it. His response was, I'm definitely going to report this. You know, I'm a black man, and they treated me this way, and I have a badge. He says, people who don't have a badge and who are black, any person, any average person, imagine the treatment that they're going to experience if they're allowed to get away with this sort of thing. I'm going to report it. And so he said, if you report this, there are going to be consequences for you. And so he says, there should not be consequences for me trying to make our force better. I'm going to report it. Strickland reported this to Internal Affairs, and Internal Affairs quickly turned around and began an investigation of him. They brought charges against him. He was disciplined and faced incredible retaliation over an extended period of time. And so we filed a lawsuit on his behalf, complaining about not only racial discrimination, but retaliation. The city refused to settle that case. We ended up having to go to trial, and fortunately, a jury was able to deliver some justice for Sergeant Strickland.
1: Mark, how has your leadership in the National Conference of Black Lawyers shaped your view of the law as a tool for liberation versus a tool for control?
5: National Conference of Black Lawyers, or NCBL, really had a profound impact on the trajectory of my career and on how I approached it. You know, I was an activist in college. When I was 9 years old, that's when Dr. King was assassinated, and that had an impact on my thinking, which I carried with me on up into college, as did my contemporaries, and we got involved in all kinds of things. We're agitating against apartheid, and in one demonstration, there were several of our members who were arrested. And when we were feeling that we were really at the mercy of the legal system, out of the blue came these guys from this organization called the National Lawyers Guild, who said that they were going to provide representation at no cost for the students who had been charged. I never forgot that. So that by the time I got to law school, I said, you know, I've got to join this guild organization. And I found out there was a student chapter at my law school. I jumped into it and I thought, well, this is where I'm going to find my opportunity to engage my legal career and my activism. And it proved to be true. I had heard about the National Conference of Black Lawyers, but I just always assumed that they were a career-oriented bourgeois legal organization. I really wasn't interested in looking that way, but they captured my attention when I read an article about how, you know, after I'd gotten out of law school, how this young woman named Adrienne Wing had been the delegate for the National Conference of Black Lawyers to the Palestine National Council in Amman, Jordan, back in, I believe, about 1985. And she, while going down the receiving line, embraced Yasser Arafat. Her photograph was captured doing that, and it plastered on the front page of the New York Post with screaming headlines about this black lawyer embracing a terrorist. NCBL became the target of bomb threats and death threats, and its funding was stripped, and all kinds of things were happening in retaliation for that. When Adrienne Wing was asked by the journalist in response to all of this backlash, what is the plan for you and what is the plan for NCBL? And her response was to the effect of, we're not backing down, we're going forward. And I thought to myself, that is the organization I need to belong to. And I attended one of their board meetings in Washington, D.C., and I was just absolutely mesmerized. There were these people, you know, I had been fangirly about so many people who had been practicing law, and all of them seemed to be in that room. There was Haywood Burns, there was John Britton, there was Chokwe Lumumba, there was Charles Ogletree, there was Margaret Burnham, all of these people, Gerald Horn, all of these people who I had just admired, and they were all sitting here, you know, talking about how to struggle in the courts on behalf of the black community. I was just absolutely intoxicated. And then to top things off, in the middle of the meeting, Desma Williams, who was the OAS representative for Grenada for the New Jewel Movement, came in and was very deferential and respectful to all of these people. And I thought, wow, that's Desma Williams. I mean, I was just blown away. I was walking on clouds for weeks after that, and I was absolutely committed to working with this organization. And I had the opportunity to become very close friends and comrades with all of these people I admired so much, and I learned so much from them. Most notably, I remember during that first meeting, there was a description about a political prisoner case that was underway where the government was really taking off the gloves and they were coming full scale against not only the political prisoners who were challenging whatever was happening, but also against the lawyers. And Haywood Burns says, well, we're not going to talk about how we're going to defend against that. He says, we're going on the attack against the government. And it was that type of a mindset which really influenced me in a big way. And I will always be grateful to NCBL for that.
4: Mark, does the annual celebration of Black History Month sometimes act as a distraction from the urgent ongoing civil rights crisis of the present?
5: I don't think so. I think that it is a nagging cue for people to focus on civil

0: professional lawyers guild and met you, gee, 20 years plus ago, many of the guild members, including you, were people that I really looked up to. They were heroes, and to get to work and know them was an honor. We, unfortunately, are running out of time. Mark, how can our listeners follow you?
1: I do write regularly, and most of the essays that I write can be found online. I also have authored a couple of books. One is called The Negroes of Friends Village, which is a novel about 1968 and a small community in North Carolina that deals with a racial crisis for the first time. And then also, you know, another book called I Ain't Got Tired Yet, which is really based on my commitment to Christian faith and the role that it plays in the struggle for liberation.
0: Well, Mark Fancher, it's been a pleasure to talk to you today to honor Black History Month. Thank you so much.
1: No, thank you. It's been my honor and great pleasure.
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And next up is Heaven in Your Head by Nuclear Daisies.

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1: Hello, and welcome to Forbes Avenue on WRCT Pittsburgh. Today we have Dr. Etta Fields Black, who's a professor of history here at CMU and who just won the Pulitzer for her book, Combi. Thank you so much for being here.
2: Thank you. Thank you for having me.
1: Could you take a moment to introduce yourself, what you do here, and what other stuff I may not have mentioned yet?
2: Sure. So I am a professor in the Department of History, and I teach courses on Africa and the African diaspora, which includes the Middle Passage, pre-colonial courses on pre-colonial African history, modern African history, the Middle Passage, West African history through film. I also direct the Dietrich College Humanities Center.
1: So I asked you here to talk today because you did just win the Pulitzer Prize. Can you tell us a little about your book and about the Combahee River Raid?
2: Sure. So the book is about what happened on June 1st through 3rd, 1863. June 1st, about 9 p.m., Harriet Tubman and her group of spies, scouts, and pilots piloted Colonel James Montgomery, who was the commander of the raid, up the Combahee River in three armed U.S. gunboats. And aboard were the 2nd South Carolina Volunteers, about 300 black soldiers, and the 3rd Rhode Island Heavy Artillery, one battery of white soldiers. They burned 7 rice plantations in 6 hours, and all the buildings, the stables, the plantation owners' homes, the barns that had the previous year's rice crop in it. They opened the floodgates in the rice fields and destroyed the rice crop that was currently growing there. They burned a bridge at Combahee Ferry, which would prevent the Confederate planters from trading rice, exporting it, as well as using it to feed Confederate citizens and the Confederate military. And they freed 756 people. And I argue in Combahee that this was the largest slave rebellion in U.S. history, largest and most successful, and second only to the Haitian Revolution in the history of the New World.
1: Wow. That's really cool. I also heard you found a family connection to that history.
2: I did. And a lot of people think that I assume that I wrote the book because my great-great-great-grandfather fought in the raid. And no.
1: No?
2: I actually learned this in the process of researching the book. I was looking for him and trying to find out more information about the Fields family. At the time that I was starting the book. And so there are connections to the research, but I didn't set out to write a book about him and didn't really know the details. There's still more that we don't know, but I didn't know much besides his name and the name of his son, and father to son down to my great grandfather. I didn't know much about him before I started writing the book.

0: That makes sense because, from my understanding, this is a pretty hidden history, which is why it's so awesome that you're bringing it to light.
1: Thank you so much.
0: So, how did you do the research for this? Because I assume it's not as easy as, going down and flipping open other books and learning all about it.
1: No, it's not. So I was really surprised that so little had been written about the raid and so little had been written about Harriet Tubman's Civil War service. And I think in large part that's because it's not her service, her leadership is not recorded in the official military record, which to me is not surprising. And what it meant is that I had to look in other places. So I started, and where I found much of the information about Tubman that, historians didn't know before, came from the letters of abolitionists. Abolitionists who with whom Tubman had been in community before the Civil War broke out, after she liberated herself, when she became part of abolitionist networks in Philadelphia, Massachusetts, and upstate New York. And so in the letters of some abolitionists who came down to Beaufort, Port Royal in the Sea Islands after a big battle in Beaufort called the Battle of Port Royal in November of 1861, I was able to find them writing letters home about Harriet Tubman and what she was doing. And it was often not the abolitionists themselves, but their children. So William Lloyd Garrison's son, for example, and Frederick Douglass's son, both of whom joined the military. Garrison was in the 55th Massachusetts. Douglass was in the 54th Massachusetts. Both of them were stationed in the area. They encountered Harriet Tubman and they wrote about her. So these were young people who grew up with Tubman, and they volunteered after this Battle of Port Royal to come down as the freedom seekers were adjusting to freedom. And they encountered Harriet Tubman and they wrote about them. For the freedom seekers, and I wanted very much to tell the story of the Cumbie River Raid through the people who were impacted by it, particularly the enslaved people who were liberated in it. And I found those sources at the National Archives, the US Civil War pension files. So I'm
0: Pension
1: using their
0: files.
1: testimony in the pension files to tell their side of the story.
0: Do the pension files have what they have to say about things as opposed to what the other people would have to say then?
1: They are very underused. And in the files, people testify about the raid. They also testify about their families. They testify about community life, courting and weddings and childbirth, going to church, and people who were not going to church and had gotten put out of the church for all kinds of modern behavior, like living with people with whom they were not married. So they talk about, real life, and they talk about it in a way that historians had not seen. You don't see this in the historical literature of slavery, right? To hear people who were born and raised in bondage tell their own stories. And when I say raised, people who, were not free until they were adults. So they spent much of their lives in bondage. We had not heard their stories. And so it is a very, the pension files, US Civil War pension files, are definitely an underutilized resource.
0: So, in terms of Combi, you were focusing on telling the story through the eyes of enslaved people. And I know you've also worked on other stuff like Requiem for Rice, which is like symphonic. So, how does this working in interdisciplinary and multimedia works affect the way you kind of tell history?
1: Yeah, that's a great question. So I have worked with both artists and scientists, and worked with the scientist really to find interdisciplinary sources to tell the stories of people who didn't leave written documents. So in the case of peasant rice farmers in pre-colonial West Africa, right? Using archaeology and soil science and biological and botanical studies of mangroves in order to find out how peasant rice farmers developed their mangrove rice technology. And then I work with artists to translate this research into broader audiences, really, and to translate it into artistic mediums, which will appeal to broader audiences, more people than would ever read my books, my previous books at least.
0: Yeah, I hope a lot of people are reading this one.
1: Cumbies selling like hotcakes, but that's another story. To really bring this research to life, and to find a way to communicate it so that people can really empathize with enslaved people and see them as humans and see them as, I say, mothers and fathers and sisters and brothers. Aunties, uncles, cousins, sweethearts, and baby mamas, to see them as just everyday people, which I don't think is a way that we have been able to see enslaved people in the past.
0: Would you say that you work even in your books in terms of trying to bring it to a broader audience, or are they more of an academic thing and then you spread them out through your symphonic works or your librettes or stuff?
1: Yeah, so my previous two books were written for academic audiences. Cumbie is written for a general audience and published by a trade press. And so what I found is that working with the scientists and working with the artists, and sometimes I would be in the rice fields with both the scientists and the artists, and that was more fun than one should be allowed to have. that's transformed the way I write history, and it's transformed the audience for which I want to write history. So it's no longer just an audience of academics, right? I want to write for academics and I want my work to be well, highly regarded by academics, but I also want to write for the general public. I want the general public to feel like they are a part of this history too.
0: Yeah, and it's a heavy history. Is there any way that you deal with going through all of that and writing about it? Because that seems intense.
1: Yeah, it was quite intense. There are a lot of emotions that come up in reading these documents, primary source documents from the time, which are detailing what enslaved people endured. And my goal was always, first of all, to experience the emotions myself. And then to try to translate them, to try to channel them in a way that, to try to channel them into the writing, right? Into the narrative, so that your average reader could experience what I experienced, what I felt, and could hopefully then empathize with enslaved people, could think about them, as I said, as people. Whose families were being torn apart, whose health and bodies were constantly being put in jeopardy and exploited, to create a commercial rice industry which was incredibly lucrative to the planters and the slaveholders, but which came at a great cost for the enslaved laborers.
0: I think you focus on the rice industry, which I think is interesting because when I think of, what they were teaching me in high school about enslavement, they were mostly talking about cotton plantations. Can you talk a little more about how rice played into that system?
1: So rice is another little told story. We know that the foundations of the rice technology that was used to create the commercial rice industry in coastal South Carolina and Georgia came from West Africa. So it was brought here by enslaved people who were from the Rice Coast region, which is Senegal in the north, down to Liberia. We know that growing rice for commercial purposes with enslaved labor totally transformed this technology, and it created a very deadly environment for enslaved people because rice is grown in water, and standing water breeds mosquitoes, and those mosquitoes carried malaria, right? Malaria was endemic to the region. So, people who were enslaved on these plantations, their health was completely compromised. They suffered from chronic malaria, which didn't kill them, but shattered their immune systems to the point where children were born, babies are born, and many failed to thrive and died before their first birthday. And two-thirds of children who survived the first year didn't survive past their 15th year. And then even as adults with, years and years and years suffering from chronic malaria, couldn't fight off things like respiratory illness, right? So people are dying from other illnesses. They're not dying from malaria, but because of chronic malaria, their immune systems can't fight these other illnesses. Just a very deadly environment, with the highest death rate, second highest in the New World, only to sugar plantations in the Caribbean. So it's something that a lot of Americans we don't know about because cotton is sort of king in the US South, but rice is also extremely, extremely important.
0: Are there any other untold stories that you like to focus on?
1: Well, I'm looking for the next one. I'm giving Cumbie its due, but I am also thinking about my next project and sort of laying the groundwork for the next project. So I want to continue telling untold stories. I want to continue giving voice to people who have heretofore been voiceless. And exploring and finding new sources with which to tell their stories.
0: Yeah, that's really powerful. Do you have any ideas of what comes next, or is that still in the works?
1: Well, there is an art exhibit based on Cumbie that opens May 23rd. So there are no breaks here, down in Charleston at the Gibbs Museum of Art. And it's called Picturing Freedom, Harriet Tubman in the Cumbie River Raid. I'm also in the very early stages of working with colleagues at CMU in information systems to create a portal through which we're going to crowdsource the transcriptions of a couple thousand US Civil War pension files. And these files are this data set, then we're going to use AI so that historians, genealogists, and family members can find out more information about individual enslaved people.
0: So in terms of AI, are there like new tools that you've been using lately that are coming out? Or are you still going through archives in an old library?
1: Well, both. I mean, I'm exploring AI with my colleagues so that I can just go through more. I transcribed with a team of research assistants, transcribed about 200 pension files, more than 200 pension files for Cumbie. And now we're looking at thousands, right? And so I want other people to really be able to access the pension files and to be able to access the information that's in them so that we can rewrite the histories of slavery and the Civil War.
0: In terms of working with your colleagues, I know you work in the Department of History and you also are the director of the Humanities Center. How does that play into your work?
1: Well, I think that, directing the Humanities Center, we are supporting faculty and graduate student research, original research, interdisciplinary collaborative research. And all of this is what I do, having collaborated with scientists, artists, and now, the AI folks. And really supporting faculty in doing their amazing research, maybe doing more public-facing research if that's what they want to do, and just helping kind of break through the barriers that faculty run into in doing research in the humanities and making our work more visible. So, in many ways, I'm trying to empower more faculty to do things like I have done, very ambitious projects, which in my case are very public facing. And yeah, I'm trying to empower more faculty to do more of that kind of work.
0: So, in terms of your projects, you said Cumby is selling like hotcakes, but is there anything that you worked on earlier in your career that you think people should pay a little more attention to?
1: Well, in my book Deep Roots, I'm also telling untold stories and looking for new sources with which to tell them. So in that book, I'm using linguistic evidence and combining it with scientific evidence from particularly the botanical and biological studies of mangroves and different kinds of mangroves. I think it's a very interesting book. It's written for an academic audience, but it's all about endangered languages and recording endangered languages and using these endangered languages as a tool to tell the stories and reconstruct the history of people in coastal Guinea, West Africa, who also didn't leave written sources, and about whom many written sources by missionaries and slave traders and other kinds of traders were not really written. So, really trying to fill that gap in the historical literature.
0: That's really cool. So, in terms of the historical literature, it seems like a lot of it is written more by, as you said, missionaries or slave traders. Or, like, the stories that get written down are usually those of the people in power, maybe oppressing other people. How do you work with that when you're trying to tell your untold stories?
1: Well, some historians would disagree with me, but I don't throw those people in power out. What I do is I interrogate them as what I call hostile witnesses. And I try to, fully acknowledging their biases. And try to find what is of historical value in their accounts. I also try to balance them. I don't rely on them completely, as historians have done in the past. So I try to balance them with other voices, particularly the voices of the people that I'm writing about, right? So in this case, the voices of enslaved people, I want to hear them tell their stories. And they often don't tell them in written form. In the case of the Cumby River Raid, they're testifying orally for these pension applications. But sometimes their evidence is in the land, right? And so this is what I did with my first book, which is Deep Roots, is to try to understand how these peasant farmers who didn't leave written sources, how they changed the land, right? How they changed the landscape. We can use the fruits of their labor, if you will, as a historical source. We can use the rice fields they built as historical sources.
0: I think that's so interesting to use a rice field as a historical source.
1: I use a rice field for everything.
0: Did you first start studying rice?
1: Well, I was interested, and this goes back to my first year in college. I was interested in the Gullah Geechee, who are African Americans and descendants of slaves from coastal South Carolina and Georgia. And they live on the sea islands. They live in the mainland, meaning the cities and towns, but they also live on the rice plantations, which are right on the interior of the coast. I was very curious about this language and culture because my father was born about 2 miles, 1 or 2 miles from where the raid took place. He's the last of his siblings born in the South Carolina Lowcountry before my grandparents migrated their family to Florida. First, they went to the capital city, which is not the capital, but the city, which is Charleston. And then they went down to Miami, Florida, where I was born and where my dad grew up. So I was curious about the dialect that my grandparents spoke because it was different than anything else I heard anywhere else, except when we went to visit my great grandmother in coastal South Carolina. So that sparked my curiosity. And I did a lot of reading about it as an undergraduate. And when I went to graduate school, was very interested in the Gullah Geechee and their West African connections. So how did West African languages and cultures influence what we call today the Gullah Geechee? And I chose rice as sort of the prism through which to look at that question. So that's how I got into studying rice, and I went to West Africa to begin my career, and then decided to write my second project on the other side of the Atlantic in the rice fields of coastal South Carolina and Georgia.
0: It's really cool that rice takes you all the way from West Africa to here to the Combahee River, right?
1: Yes, it does.
0: All right. Well, we're starting to go a little low on time. Is there anything else you'd like to say?
1: I could say that, Combahee is the first time that Harriet Tubman's Civil War service has been documented. And so that's a very important part now of her legacy, and an important impact of the book. And Combahee also is introducing the U.S. Civil War pension files as a third source that historians can use to hear the voices and tell the stories of enslaved people in their own words and formerly enslaved people. And it's the U.S. Civil War pension files are also a source that genealogists and family members can use. Millions of African Americans can use to identify our enslaved ancestors and to learn our family history and to pass it down to future generations.
0: Thank you so much. This has
1: Thank
0: been
1: you.
0: Dr. Etta Fields Locke on Forbes Avenue.
2: Forbes Avenue is a production of WRCT Pittsburgh. The opinions expressed are those of the participants and not necessarily those of WRCT, its members, or Carnegie Mellon University. Email questions or comments to pa@wrct.
3: 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Welcome to Cruising the Decades Global Edition. 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Brad Savage.
4: 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A full century worth on Cruising the Decades, 100 years of music in 1 hour. This is episode number 168, CruisingTheDecades.com. I'm Brad Savage. On today's show, one of the most famous songs in the history of music, right at the crossroads of folk and country and rhythm and blues in the early 1930s, plus fancy tech and communications in the 1940s. We'll have an ode to the San Francisco Bay Area, recent music by Dave Grohl's daughter, and a Beatles blast in the 1960s. Its cruise in the decades will begin way, way back in the British music hall sounds of 1914. In America, you had vaudeville and kind of skits and funny songs and humor. In England, it was slightly different, but it was called the music hall era. And well over 100 years later, many of these songs are still quite humorous today. I give you Billy Williams from 1914 and a selection called The Worst of It Is I Like It on Cruisin' the Decades.
5: Hello. Hello, Billy Williams. What's the matter? Oh, I don't know. The worst of it is I like it. Who said that? Don't know. Why do all the poets always say that love is blind? I'm after every little bit of love that I can find. It's like a lovely tonic. Yet the doctors tell you this, that it is very dangerous to have a simple kiss. But the worst of it is I like it, I do. Having a few nice juicy sips at some young maiden's cherry lips, I've had a few in my time, I'm alive and kicking too. But the doctors say that kissing's bad, but I'm all right with the lot I've had. The worst of it is I like it, I do. The worst of it is I like it. Do you like it, Mother? What about you, Lizzie? You young rascal. All right, I don't mind. No tellings. The doctors say that kissing's bad, but I'm all right with the lot I've had. The worst of it is I like it. Oh, oh Mother. I'll have a cup of tea, please. Thank you very much. Last week I went to work, and for the first time in my life, when they went home and broke the news, it nearly killed the wife. I know it's only fools and horses work well, so they say, but I've been like a noble hero to this job each day. But the worst of it is I like it, I do. Oh, it's a job that's just A1. I feel sorry when I'm done. I start at 12 in the morning and finish again at 2. And no mistake, it just suits me. Testing beer in a brewery. The worst of it is I like it. I like it. The worst of it is I like it. I wish I had all the beer in the world. Beer for supper, beer for tea, beer for breakfast. I'd like to have some now. A big long glass. The worst of it is I like it, so do you. What's that? Mine's the whiskey and soda. The whiskey and soda. The neighbors call me Mormon, 'cause so many wives I've had. I married number 4 the other day, and I was very glad. Upon our wedding day, the neighbors shouted to me, Joe, you are a fool to wed again. I said to them, I know. The worst of it is I like it, I do. You needn't blame me, dear old law, because I've married number 4. I've had a few wives in my time, and the truth I'll tell to you. A nice little wife, and she's all right to keep me warm on a frosty night. The worst of it is I like it, I like it. The worst of it is I like it. What's that? No, no, you're wrong. Not guilty. Oh, no, my lord. I've had a lot of wives. What's that? Oh, yes. Oh, the worst.

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This is Cruisin' the Decades, heard on the greatest independent radio stations across North America and the world. 100 years of music on Cruisin' the Decades, Global Edition.

in our neighborhood, run by Mr. Johann August Schmidt. Many times this German is misunderstood, but when he sells you shoesies, you are bound to have a fit. I walked into his store the other day, tried on a pair, and then I heard him say, the shoes we have left are all right, cause the right shoes we have are all left. We have black shoes and tan shoes and white. Without right shoes, there'd be no geschäft, no business. But left is right and can't be left. I know that left is right. They can't be left right on my hands. They must be sold tonight like a Scotch.

in the decades. 100 years of music, and that's 1929 from the Broadway Merrymakers with Fred Hall. The Shoes We Have Left Are All Right. One song per decade, a musical time machine. And I know some of these records are older sounding, a little bit scratchy, came off a beat up old 78, but the musical history contained within, the human history contained within, is just fascinating. So I hope you enjoy our time travel journey on Cruising the Decades. We're going to move into the 1930s, and here's a song that is still today pretty famous, pretty well known. It is a benchmark in what would become country music. A legendary 1934 recording by the Carter family, Can the Circle Be Unbroken? On Cruisin' the Decades.

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Over 100 years of music. 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
1: Cruising the decades, the great voice, the catchy tune, Slim Gaylord, Communications from 1947. One of the only songs I've ever heard that actually shouts out shortwave radio. 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They broadcast from Rohrbach, Germany. 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All right, now, 1950s, New Orleans, Huey Piano Smith and the Clowns. And don't you just know it?

an audio journey, song by song, through every genre of popular music and recorded music history, from swing, jazz, folk, and blues, and the Great American Songbook, to punk, new wave, garage, and alternative. This is the global edition of Cruisin' the Decades with Brad Savage. 100 years of music, one song per decade.

It was 1974 with Joni Mitchell, Free Man in Paris from the Court and Spark album. Definitely a landmark album and a song, by the way, that when Rolling Stone did their 500 greatest songs of all time, that made the list. That was number 470 on that list. It's cruising the decades, a full century in music, one song per decade. I'm Brad Savage, broadcasting from Akron, Ohio, USA, the rubber city, which is home of Goodyear and Firestone and General Tire, and so much music through the years. I mean, everything from Devo and the Black Keys and Chrissy Hynde of the Pretenders. And don't forget, home of international basketball superstar LeBron James and home of the Summit FM, the independent local public radio station where this show originates. We produce it at the Summit each week. That is my place of regular full-time employment. And this show had become popular on the Summit. So a few years ago, I took the concept and said, I'm going to offer this to every radio station. Any station that wants to play a musical journey, we welcome you. Cruising.

required. Do you recall the music video where Phil Collins is seen literally all over the world? The scenes from the video show him at high-profile tourist points in major cities all over the world. And back then, he actually had to travel there to get those pictures. You know, there's no AI back then. That video is amazing to watch today. This is Take Me Home on Cruisin' the Decades.

It was one of the biggest albums of the mid-1980s. No Jacket Required, Phil Collins, with 4 top 10 hits, a couple of number ones, 3 Grammy Awards, and worldwide sales over 25 million copies. Cruising the decades, one song per decade, music collectors' historical appreciation of music, and by the 90s, things sounded a little bit different. This is Rage Against the Machine, Freedom on Cruise in the Decades, 1992.

After amassing an absurd record library that takes up his entire basement, host Brad Savage decided to share over 100 years of music with the world. 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

That's kind of an ode to their hometown. The San Francisco band Train, released in 2009. Save Me, San Francisco. We'll play that one in Ode to Super Bowl 60, starring Green Day and Brandi Carlile and a halftime show with Bad Bunny. Oh, right. And also, there are sports teams involved. Yes, it's the New England Patriots and Seattle Seahawks. The event itself is at Levi Stadium out in San Francisco area. It's cruising the decades, 100 years of music. And we'll zip forward now to 2019. A supergroup of sorts, a powerful song written by Alison Russell. This is Our Native Daughters, You're Not Alone, on Cruisin' the Decades.

Released in 2019 on the album Songs of Our Native Daughters, You're Not Alone. That is the folk roots Americana supergroup Rhiannon Giddens, Amethyst Kia, Layla McCullough, and Allison Russell, Our Native Daughters, on Cruise in the Decades. Now, we're going to rock out with a 2026 release and a first proper single for young Violet Grohl, the daughter of Dave Grohl of the Foo Fighters and a little band called Nirvana before that. This is Violet Grohl, Thumb, on Cruise.

0: think there's more to come from that artist, Violet Grawl. That is called Thumb. That'll wrap up our 100-year journey of Cruisin' the Decades. 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

0: 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You're listening to One World Community Radio Show. I'm Ricky Hubert, broadcasting in New York. And we are delighted that our guest today is Dr. Sisanda Nowala. And Sisanda, thank you so much for coming on the show.
1: Thank you, Richard. And hello to your listeners.
0: Thank you. Now, if you'd like to give a little bit of background, you have a very long background in South African media and culture and rhetoric and all that wonderful stuff. So if you could tell us about what you do, and we'll get into our conversation.
1: Okay. Currently, I am an associate professor at the University of the Western Cape, where I hold the chair in media inclusion and diversity. And what got me here was actually work in the media space here in South Africa. I worked on community radio as well as our public service broadcaster for about 10 years. Really passionate about telling South African stories using the medium of radio. And yeah, I think everything in between is just details.
0: I'll ask the first follow-up question. Why radio? Just because we're on the community radio show.
1: I mean, radio really for South Africa is the medium of the people for many years. Obviously, now things have changed, but for many years, it was the medium that reached where others couldn't. When I worked as a radio journalist, we were really able to tell stories that our TV colleagues and even print colleagues couldn't. And also having worked for the public broadcaster, it's the medium where, in our context, our languages find the most expression. So our media sector does tend to be dominated by English and Afrikaans, even though those are not the most widely spoken languages. If you look at, for example, print media and even television, news, that is, those tend to dominate. But when it came to radio, just because of the number of stations that are possible, the indigenous languages, like my home language is Xhosa, finds a lot of space on radio. So it really was, for me, a no-brainer to pursue radio medium as my medium to practice my journalism.
0: Would you also say, because this is what I hear from a lot of people about radio, both here in the States and from conversations with our South African broadcasting friends, would you say that it's that community focus also in community radio and local radio? Because I think that's what sets it apart from television.
1: There is that, Richard. But it's always, especially with research around community radio in South Africa, what we found is how, despite the fact that it's supposed to be community focused, a lot of people see it as a stepping stone to more prestigious media. Or if they start off in the community sector, they want to go commercial. So the focus tends to be on national stories or even international stories. 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So I guess because of the prestige, it sometimes doesn't seem attract. People come to a community station, they're not always driven by the community's needs. Obviously, over time, they learn and they meet.
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A muscle car. 2. A Betamax. 3. Acid-washed anything. 4. A members-only jacket. 5. Stirrup pants. 6. Asbestos. 7. Hummelware. 8. Sweet and Low. 9. Copies of Dynetics or Megatrends. And 10. 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If you do have any of these items, WRCT suggests you get with the program.

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0: 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Check my math and follow along. 88.3 over 100 is not 0.883. We exponentiate. Euler's number raised to not 0.883 is 2.418. Multiply by 1,000 to result 2,418. Add 401. Result 2,819. Multiply 25. 5 by 9 is 45. 5 by 1 is 5, and 4 is 9. 5 by 8 is 40. 5 by 2 is 10, and 4 is 14. 20 by 9 is 180. 20 by 1 is 20, and 10 is 30. 20 by 8 is 160. 20 by 2 is 40, and 10 is 50. Sum 70,475. Add 404. 70879. Multiply 11. Result 779669. Add 20. 779,689. Divide 10. Result 7796.89. 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
3: Today on Law and Disorder, we follow up with part two of an earlier show and look further at recent historic decisions made by the U.S. Supreme Court, a branch of government once relied upon as an important balance between the executive and the legislature.
4: As our guest, Professor of Law Ellen Yaroshevsky, explains, the Supreme Court continues to upend precedent and reshape our lives.
3: And then next, we learn about the politics of spectacle within the culture that embraces a new trillionaire and the billionaire class.
4: This spectacle impacts language and the realm of truth, according to our guest, Professor Henry Giroux, who says our democracy is getting in the way of the techno-fascist oligarchs.
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6: I'm New York City attorney and author Michael Stephen Smith.
3: And I'm Jim Lafferty, a decades-long political activist and once the national director of the National Lawyers Guild. Today we continue with a review of cases from the recent term of the U.S. Supreme Court. We start with the birthright citizenship case, and then we take up cases dealing with immigration, cases dealing with executive power, as well as other major cases. We'll also look at what many have described as the corruption among the justices of the Supreme Court. Our guest today is once again Ellen Yaroshevsky. Ms. Yaroshevsky is the Howard Lichtenstein Distinguished Professor of Legal Ethics, Maurice A. Dean School of Law at Hofstra University. She is a leading educator and expert in ethics law and serves as an expert witness and advisor to lawyers and law firms. Professor Yaroshevsky is a former commissioner on the New York State Joint Commission on Public Ethics. She has previously worked at the Center for Constitutional Rights and has been in private practice as well. And Professor Yaroshevsky has received numerous awards, including the New York State Bar Association's honor for outstanding contribution in criminal law education. Well, Professor Ellen Yaroshevsky, a warm welcome to Law and Disorder Radio.
7: Thanks so much. It's a pleasure to be here.
3: Well, last week, or actually I guess it was our last interview with you, Ellen, you discussed how the Roberts Court is engaged in a radical transformation of American democracy. We talked about the court's recent decimation of the most significant achievement in the Civil Rights era, the Voting Rights Act of 1965. We discussed the radical overturning of a woman's right to reproductive choice and the like. Today, we want to focus on the decisions of the last week of the court's term after it decimated the Voting Rights Act. And so the first question I would ask you, Ellen, is this. The last few weeks of the SCOTUS term produced decisions critical to the future, really, of the country. I wonder, therefore, if you couldn't start by telling us about the most publicized decision, of course, which was the birthright citizenship case.
7: Yes. Let me just say that the last weeks were a continuation of a devastating term for democracy. Good for oligarchy, good for corporations, not good for people of this country. But at least they upheld the idea of birthright citizenship, but they did so only by one vote. Regular media portrays this as a great victory for democracy, and it certainly is, of course, but the problem is it shows that only five justices say, well, the Constitution says what it says, which is the Constitution clearly says all persons born or naturalized in the U.S. are citizens, and only five people, includes Justice Roberts and Amy Coney Barrett of the Republican wing, only five people agreed that was true. Kavanaugh is willing to say, no, it's not in the Constitution, but I'm going to say we can't do this now because the executive order isn't lawful. But he invited Congress, actually, to pass legislation overturning birthright citizenship, which is ridiculous because legislation cannot overrule the Constitution. So that's disturbing enough. This should have been a 9-0 opinion, and frankly, the court should never have taken the case. So that part is really disturbing. Many scholars thought that this whole theory that the dissent bought, which is to say that, well, all that the 14th Amendment really means is that it was really only about slaves. It wasn't about other people who came to this country. And you have to be domiciled here for a certain period of time before we're going to consider the 14th Amendment applicable to you. Many scholars thought that theory was nuts, frankly. And the lower court, Judge Kuhnauer, who wrote the opinion, he basically said that. He said it in legalese. So it's frightening that we have four justices who have a bizarre and a wrong-headed view of history, who claim to be textualists, claim to be originalists, but they don't understand the 14th Amendment. For people interested, the majority opinion written by Judge Roberts did an excellent job of going through the history of the 14th Amendment, and it's all laid out very, very clearly. In one of the best dissents of the court that's been written all year, Ketanji Brown Jackson took on Justice Thomas very directly, which is interesting, about his so-called view of history, and corrected him and did an excellent job. She also took on the Chief Justice on race. You know, his famous, Chief Justice Roberts, his famous quote is, the only way to stop discrimination on race is to stop discriminating on race. And she took that on as well. It's a highly readable opinion. I hope that they use that actually in high school and colleges to teach about the Civil Rights era and the history of the 14th Amendment. So the upshot is, you see this, the right wing went after Amy Coney Barrett. They're attacking her as if she's some kind of a liberal justice. They're going to propose legislation. They think that legislation on birthright citizenship is going to win the day over the Constitution. It shouldn't, it won't. Hopefully Justice Roberts and Amy Coney Barrett are not going to change their minds. I can't see that they will, but it'll become an issue for the elections.
4: There were other cases addressing immigration. Can you tell us about those, please?
7: Yes, there were two major cases that sort of undermine this whole idea that people are going to come into the country and have birthright citizenship. One is a case of what's called temporary protected status. Since 1990, under George Bush, we've had laws in this country that people who come from countries where there's armed conflict, where there's disasters, can come into the country. And this case called Mullen v. Doe, it was challenged on behalf, there are 350,000 Haitians in the country, many of whom haven't hardly been in Haiti ever. They've lived in this country forever. And this court ended up saying that if Homeland Security, whoever, decides that they don't want them in the country, they can terminate their temporary protected status. It's called TPS. And it gives a lot of power to the executive branch. It's one of the many cases that give power to the executive branch. So that was pretty horrible. It was challenged because of Trump's statements about Haitians, because you can say that if, in fact, there was racial discrimination in the decision to stop temporary protective status, then that's a violation of the Constitution. It's an equal protection claim. And one of the most remarkable parts of this opinion is the court, the majority, 6-3, once again said, oh, no, you can't meet the basis for an equal protection claim because Trump's statements such as, and they're in the opinion, they're in the dissent opinion, that they came from, quote, whole countries, they're polluting the blood of Americans, comments about the filth and disease and the racial stereotypes about Haitians. The majority said, oh, no, no, that's not racial discrimination. And the court said, sorry, any other explanation that Trump can give, which is, oh, it's politics, is sufficient. These are just political words. Very disturbing. People are going to get deported. The second case is called El Otro Lado, which is an organization that's at the border in Mexico. And the court here said that despite the law in this country, despite asylum law, at the border in Mexico, officials do not have to allow people to apply for asylum until they're in the United States. So they can't do the long journey from wherever they've come, come to the border, finally get there and apply for asylum. It totally undermines the system that has been created by Congress. Once again, it gives the executive much more authority to refuse access to people who are seeking asylum.
3: Well, speaking of executive power, were there not other cases that addressed this question directly of executive power?
7: One of the most disturbing cases of the entire term is a case called Slaughter, which upends the way the government is run. So people may know of all the agencies that we have in this country, the Food and Drug Administration, science, client, economy, security, airplane safety. There are people who are the heads of those agencies who have always been treated as quasi-independent. They couldn't be fired. People who have expertise, they know how to do highly technical things, things that actually make the modern world go round. And they weren't allowed to be removed without cause. There's all these congressional rules and regulations about how these agencies should operate. Well, this court in 6-3 overturned about a century worth of cases. They've been gunning for this for a long time. Roberts has been gunning for this even before he got on the court, saying, oh, no, we have the executive. It's called a unitary executive theory. It means, sorry, they're part of the executive branch. So the executive, the president, can willy-nilly fire people without cause just because he wants to. And so, you know, think of all the agencies now. Trump doesn't like what they're doing, science, food and drug, airplane safety. He's just allowed to fire them. It's totally upended the way our government functions. And it makes it really clear there's no longer a pretension that they're relying upon law. They really have an agenda. They're working on their agenda. They're working their way through it. The six of them think that their views can overturn a century of the way that the government has operated. It's one of the most devastating decisions.
4: Ellen, can you briefly summarize some of the other decisions?
7: There are many, but I'll just go through a few of them. First of all, there's always guns, right? So Hawaii passed a law prohibiting carrying a concealed weapon on places like restaurants, hotels, stores, and gas stations, that they couldn't do it unless people had permission of the owner. Court said, oh, no, 6-3, nope, unconstitutional. People are allowed to carry guns in these places. So that's one. And by the way, next term, they're going to take up a case involving AR-15s. One of the most disturbing cases that's going to affect the election significantly is it's Robert's pet project for a very long time, which is money in elections. You may remember we talked about Citizens United, which allowed money, much more money by billionaires to be sent to people running for office. Now what they've done in another 6-3 decision is made it easy for billionaires to just give money directly from the party to an individual. There was coordinated party spending. there was a congressional regulation that prohibited that, and now in a 6-3 decision, they have allowed that. So billionaires are going to be able to spend more directly through the Republican Party. And that's at the same time that the court has to significantly undermine voting rights. So it's going to make it much more difficult for people to actually vote. And I think we'll see a lot of the effect of that, particularly in TV ads. So that's one. The other one, women in sports, transgender people in sports. All right, written by Kavanaugh, who was a coach in women's sports. Many people call him Coach Kavanaugh. Overturned laws in two jurisdictions and said states can now require girls and women's sports teams to be limited only to people who are biologically female. It may be a popular decision among many people because transgender rights are certainly not all that popular in this country. But one of the most disturbing things about this opinion is that typically what a court does is look at the facts of the individual case, the facts of who the plaintiffs are. They didn't do that here at all. They never looked at the facts. But what Kavanaugh did, he made sweeping generalizations and assumptions about danger to women, about how more stronger all the people were who were biologically male. He really made it up. I mean, that's the critique of what he's done. Are there safety risks? We don't know. There were facts. There was evidence presented to him that wasn't true. But nevertheless, once again, it is another justice saying, my opinion matters much more than the facts and matters much more than the law. There are some other opinions as well that overall permit less regulatory power for agencies and reduce corporate responsibility. And so one of them is an opinion about polluters. They ruled in favor of Monsanto, making recovery for people who've been injured by the pesticide Roundup made it much more difficult to prove. Those are just kind of the highlights of the way in which this court has just devastated democracy and helped corporations and billionaires.
3: Let's talk about the court itself and some of the controversy around the court itself. There's been a good deal of attention, has there not, on this question of gifts to the justices, trips and financial disclosure by SCOTUS justices in the past years. Many describe this situation as corruption. Can you comment on this, Ellen?
7: Yes. I mean, to the average person, it acts like corruption. It looks like corruption. It should be corruption. But under the law, it doesn't constitute corruption. And, you know, even if there was, you know, there's a real question as to whether anyone could prosecute a Supreme Court justice. But for the last few years, what we've seen is an astounding amount of monies that are going to some of these justices, like Harlan Crow is the most notorious. So for years, he gave money to Justice Thomas without Justice Thomas disclosing the trips that he went on, very, very exclusive, very expensive trips that was discovered by the Judiciary Committee. But they weren't just luxury trips and gifts. He also got real estate, and including the home where Justice Thomas's mother lives, and he paid for Thomas's grandnephew to go to private school. Okay, so first of all, Justice Thomas should have reported this, and he claimed, you know, he thought it wasn't required to be reported, and people went back and forth on that. So that's him. Justice Alito, you know, he took luxury fishing trips with a billionaire, Paul Singer, who had business before the court. And even when there are motions made saying, wait a minute, you know, you can't be impartial because there's an appearance of impropriety here when someone appears before the court and they've given you all this money, it's up to that individual justice to decide in their own heart of hearts, you know, do I think I can be fair? And of course, they always think they can be fair. And so they stay on the case. So Alito never got off that case. There's also Alito, you may remember that Justice Alito had one of those upside down flags flying at his house, an inverted flag, after the 2020 election. It was published in the New York Times. When the court was considering a 2020 election-related case, does he get off that case? No, no. What did he say? Oh, it's my wife's flag. It's not me. And he had another flag as well, a typical flag that had been flown by Christian nationalists. And he didn't get off any of the cases that were related to January 6th. The Chief Justice, too. The Chief Justice's wife, lawyer, she earned about $10 million in commissions between 2017 and 2014 while she was working as a legal recruiter for law firms and corporations. Some of the firms that paid recruiting fees to her firm had cases before the Supreme Court, and so critics question whether, didn't this create at least an appearance of a conflict of interest? And of course, Justice Roberts, first of all, he didn't do anything about it, but he didn't recuse himself from any of the cases that those firms had. But he, too, didn't report the monies accurately. He described her earnings as salary rather than commissions. So, you know, ethics experts, like, that's what I do, talk about why this distinction mattered. It matters, although the problem is the disclosure rules for spouses are limited. So that's just some of what's going on there, but it certainly looks like corruption to the average person, but nothing is going to happen. It doesn't constitute corruption under the law.
4: This is Attorney Michael Smith. I'm here with my former law partner, Jim Lafferty, and we're speaking with Ellen Yaroshevsky, an expert on legal ethics. She's been reviewing for us the recent decisions of the Supreme Court. Ellen, in 2023, under great pressure, the Supreme Court adopted an ethics code. Does that help deal with such issues?
7: Not much, but it certainly makes the justices aware that the public cares and they can't ignore it forever. The problem with the code they adopted, there's zero accountability. The proposals that were made for accountability, that there ought to be someone to review whether or not there's a violation, it should be binding. There should be formal enforcement mechanisms with clear rules for recusals, transparency when justices have connections with parties or amici. It got stalled in Congress along party lines. So, no.
3: Ellen, in recent times, there's been, again, a good deal of discussion about changing the Supreme Court. Outline for us, discuss with us, what are some of those proposals?
7: You know, up until recently, the proposal to add members to the Supreme Court wasn't taken with much seriousness by either by scholars or by people in Congress. But I think now, given what's gone on this term, I mean, it looks, as you say, corruption, it looks terrible. This has been devastating, and it does not look like a court behaving like a court. There are many people who are now open to the idea that we ought to add people to the court. And that can be done, of course, you have to have a different party in power. It can be done by Congress if there's obviously a different president and a different Congress and a Senate. So that's actually being pushed. That's on the table. I don't want to call that short term, but, you know, if there's a possibility of doing that within a few years or 5 years even, that would significantly change things. The other ideas are term limits, and they're talking about 18-year term limits, staggered terms, so that when someone gets appointed, every person would have 18 years. But that's not going to do much for the current situation, because 18 years is a really long time, and it can't apply probably to the people who are currently sitting on the court. You know, I think the most important thing is public education and pressure. People don't tend to understand what the Supreme Court is, what they've done, why they should care about it. But hopefully what can happen now is that many organizations will begin organizing and taking up what the Supreme Court has done and how, you know, in many ways they're much more dangerous than Trump and what they've done. They've altered the Constitution and the way that we've understood it for years. They're basically sending us back, you know, to pre-Reconstruction. I mean, Ketanji Brown Jackson says very clearly in her opinion, the birthright citizenship opinion, this is like going back to Dred Scott when black people, you know, were not citizens and they were treated so horribly. So we are in trouble unless we're already in trouble, but we're certainly in trouble unless the public begins to exercise pressure and to understand what's at stake when we look at the Supreme Court.
3: Now you've got a highly conservative court, and you've given a very thorough critique of how that court tends to operate. There have been past periods of time in the country when the court has been more liberal, and the right wing complains about the over-liberal nature of the court. Is that what's happening now, or is this different than courts that had one particular point of view in the past?
7: You know, the Warren Court in history was really the only the liberal court. Historically, the Supreme Court's always been conservative. But this court's not conservative. I mean, the liberal court did not totally undermine past law, right? They may have built upon it, but they didn't come along and say, well, this law that's been on the books for 100 years about the way democracy functions and agencies, we're just going to change it because we don't like it. And that's what it looks like now. I mean, there are obviously conservative scholars who don't agree with that. But in general, the wholesale way in which they have undertaken to remake democracy in their own image is really quite different than what the liberal court did. Liberal court really, they focused more on individual rights. They didn't focus on the structure of government.
4: Ellen, you advised our listeners they should get involved and educate people. How would they do that?
7: Well, first of all, it would be really good to have people come in and do programs on why the Supreme Court matters to your life. I don't think people tend to understand that. I mean, after all, if we had more people understanding that and understanding the need to put people on the court or courts around the country who actually respected the law and could move things forward, maybe there would be different people elected. I think this should be connected to all the voting rights that they've lost, but it should be connected to all the election work that is going on. It should not be left out of those discussions.
4: So if people want to get in touch with you or organizations that you think are doing good work, what should they do?
7: Well, they can contact me through Hofstra, which is my institutional affiliation, even though I am retired. And there are many good organizations that save the Supreme Court, Fair and Just Government. I don't have the exact names at my fingertips, but you can go online and look at some of the organizations that are working on saving the court.
3: We have some time left. I wonder if you could give us your opinion on this shadow docket. It's certainly being used a great deal by this court.
7: It's really disturbing. You know, the court's always had an emergency docket. They long had one, mostly for death penalty cases, for last-minute stays of execution. But what those are, they're unsigned decisions. There's no opinion. They're unseen, unsigned, almost always unexplained. And it's the judicial equivalent of because I said so. And so when there's no written opinion, it undermines the total power of the Supreme Court, which should be their logic and opinions and the creation of precedent that a person can rely on. And the public needs to understand how sinister this is, because what they have done, you know, under the late night guise of overruling injunctions that lower courts have issued, lower courts working assiduously on facts and on law, writing long opinions, the Supreme Court by shadow docket just overturns that. It's in every single area, and all of them, virtually all, have been 6-3 rulings with Justices Sotomayor, Kagan, and Ketanji Brown Jackson dissenting on abortion, on voting, on immigration. And it's been really shocking. And there's hundreds and hundreds of opinions now that the court is using. And by the way, the term is not over. Their opinions are over, but their term goes

0: that explains the history of the shadow docket, how they're using it, and why it's so disturbing.
1: Well, Ellen Yaroshevsky, I want to thank you so much for being with us today here on Law and Disorder. Thank you very much.
0: Thank you so much.
2: You take it easy, Ellen.
3: Visit us online at lawanddisorder.org for archived programs and links to many of the issues we discuss. 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
2: When Donald Trump came back to resume the office of presidency a year and a half ago, the kind of government we were living under was unclear. It was a government where billionaires dominated our mass media, corporations, universities, courts, and the government. Was this oligarchy, authoritarianism, or was it fascism, American style? Last month, the media treated us to the spectacle of Elon Musk becoming the world's first trillionaire. $1 trillion is $1,000 billion. $1 billion is $1,000 million. The amount of money $1 trillion represents is difficult to even imagine. It would take a man working 52 weeks a year for $25 an hour, 19.23 million years to make $1 trillion. The impact on a democratic society of having a trillionaire and over 1,000 billionaires besides him has been transformative. It's been a spectacle that has affected all of our lives. Here to talk to us about this phenomena is returning guest Professor Henry Giroux. Last year, Law and Disorder interviewed 7 significant thinkers about the topic of American fascism. We put together a book called From the Flag to the Cross, Fascism, American Style. One of the contributors to the Law and Disorder book was Professor Henry Giroux. He wrote about the transformation of our educational system. Henry Giroux currently holds the McMaster University Chair for Scholarship in the Public Interest. His most recent book, co-authored with Anthony DiMaggio, is titled Fascism on Trial, Education and the Possibility of Democracy. Professor Henry Giroux frequently writes for the LA Progressive and has recently authored an article on Elon Musk becoming a trillionaire. Henry Giroux, a hearty welcome back to Law and Disorder Radio.
4: Well, it's great to be back. Thank you for inviting me.
2: Well, thanks. I know it was a last-minute invitation. We're grateful for you to pick up on it. Henry, you've labeled Elon Musk as a techno-fascist. What is the difference between fascism, oligarchy, and authoritarianism?
4: In a more general sense, I think we could say that oligarchy is ruled by the rich, whereas authoritarianism seems to be ruled through concentrated power, intimidation, weakening of democratic institutions, attacks on dissent, where I think that fascism goes further. It fuses authoritarian rule with ultranationalism, racism, especially racism, militarism, the politics of disposability, and it seems to be infatuated with an absolute culture of organized cruelty. What makes Musk dangerous is that he embodies all three.
5: I believe that you believe that the media frenzy about Musk becoming the first trillionaire is a symptom of a deep social and political crisis. Am I right?
4: Yeah, no, absolutely. I mean, in a sense, what it does is it sort of, in some way, focuses on Musk as a personality. And what it ignores, of course, is not only the obscenity of inequality, the spectacle of celebrity, it obscures the real crisis, which is in the United States and in many places right now, the hollowing out of democracy, the unprecedented concentration of wealth and power, and a kind of new form, what I call a kind of new authoritarian formation in which, you know, capitalism, digital technologies, and fascist sensibilities, they sort of converge in an almost unprecedented way. You know, recently there was a piece in Oxford in which they called Nabil Hamed, talks about a $1 trillion alarm bill and warns of what he calls an inequality emergency. So that the issue is not just a sort of personalized sort of celebration.

0: celebration of the fact that he has a lot of money. It basically is an attempt to try to what we really need is an attempt to understand the way in which this tremendous concentration of power has any viable notion of democracy, whether it distorts markets, it distorts politics, or it's used in some way to basically demonize an entire populations that basically are brown, immigrants, or basically non-white.
1: So, Henry, what made Musk's fortune possible?
0: Oh, I mean, if we believe the media, he's just a very smart guy who happened to be in the right place at the right time. And, of course, this is nonsense. I mean, he's probably the fanciest welfare recipient in the world, having taken billions of dollars, it seems to me, from the public coffers. I mean, his fortune rests upon what? Decades of public investment, government contracts, subsidies, tax advantages, selective finance. And essentially, he's part of a political system that's organized to redistribute wealth upward. And he's basically been the beneficiary of that. We know that.
2: Henry, what was Musk's role as Trump's chaos maker, to use your term? Our mental image now we've gone of Musk as a man wielding a chainsaw.
0: Yeah, I think the chainsaw is a perfect symbol because it captures basically a form of gangster capitalism in which destruction itself becomes a governing strategy. And we've seen that through Dodge, in which, you know, Musk basically reaped enormous chaos on what we might call American democracy, even in its weakest state, by dismantling a whole range of government agencies, crucial agencies, that hold power accountable, weakened regulatory institutions, hollowed out the public capacities that protect ordinary citizens, treated public goods as nothing more than obstacles to private profit, and democratic institutions basically as barriers to oligarchic power. So it seems to me that it becomes a symbol of destruction for the social state. Chaos, in this sense, is sort of fundamental to something very essential to capitalism itself, and that is that it destroys anything that it gets in the way of profit-making, greed, the concentration of wealth in very few hands, and the need not to hold power accountable. So in that sense, Musk was a perfect symbol of something that basically echoes a philosophy that is central to his own, and that is that democracy and freedom are not the same thing, that democracy gets in the way of the freedom of the market and the freedom for the rich and the freedom for oligarchs and the freedom for white supremacists.
1: We're speaking with Henry Giroux. Henry, talk about USAID. What is it, and what role did Musk play in closing and slashing it? What effect has this had on the people of Africa, especially children?
0: I think that USAID represents one of the greatest humanitarian crimes of our time. That is the closing of it. It's really hard to understand how Musk could possibly justify this. And according to, as a matter of fact, a Boston University impact metrics dashboard before its operation ceased recently because of funding, that an estimated 781,000 preventable deaths occurred during the first year of the cuts. 518,000, over 518,000 were children. I mean, this basically is a kind of economic genocide. It's really hard to believe, in a sense, anybody could involve himself in that kind of destruction, representing a kind of moral collapse and an extraordinary indifference to human suffering, especially children. I mean, ethical responsibility here just disappears in the language of efficiency and cost-cutting. And history will remember not simply the wealth he accumulated, but the lives treated as expendable in this pursuit, and particularly the lives of young children. The richest man in the world, as Bill Gates pointed out, now becomes responsible for the thousands of deaths of some of the poorest children in the world. If that isn't a commentary on ethical collapse, moral responsibility, and basically what potentially should be seen as a war crime, then language has lost its meaning.
2: I wonder, Henry, the philosopher Hannah Arendt once observed that empathy is the feature of human society that, well, elevates it above barbarism. In this respect, how do you understand Musk's appeal and behavior?
0: I think we can understand it because I think empathy basically suggests compassion, basically suggests a concern for the social contract. Empathy basically gets in the way of unchecked individualism, solidarity, greed. And I think we have to remember that this attempt to claim that people should only be involved with their own self-interest, modified by the claim that empathy is somehow evil, is nothing more than a cover, one could argue, for basically being allowed to engage in race-baiting, attacking diversity initiatives, promoting narratives of cultural and democratic replacement. And the sad thing is that this attack on empathy, you know, as it translates into racism, systemic racism, what we would call white replacement theory, and a whole range of sort of ugly, kind of disproportionate, dystopian forms of degraded corruption and racism, this is not just rhetoric. I mean, you know, this guy, during the Belfast unrest, he put out hundreds of posts, in which he supported far-right extremist Tommy Robinson, encouraging anti-immigrant mobilization and later called for millions of immigrants to leave, which basically created a culture, legitimized a culture of fear and violence that was deadly. He's really quite responsible in some ways, in ways that suggest that this notion of empathy is more than simply a dystopian, parasitic understanding of how people should treat each other. He's more than a poster boy for a degraded corruption and racism. He's also a poster boy for enacting and legitimating a public consciousness that basically embraces violence and embraces white supremacist theories and embraces basically a hatred of migrants and immigrants and brown people. So I think we need to put those things together to get a clear understanding of what that notion of empathy really means. It's more than just simply a putrid philosophical discourse.
1: I wanted to ask you, Henry, about the spectacle in modern society. What is a spectacle, and how is Musk a spectacle?
0: Well, Musk is part of a spectacle that in that what he does, the spectacle is basically politics organized as theater, as a permanent kind of performance. It sort of substitutes drama for deliberation. It emphasizes emotion over reason, celebrity for democratic accountability. It manufactures attention while sort of emptying politics of any ethical responsibility. I'm always moved by Susan Sontag, you know, her work on fascism and aesthetics and spectacle. And when she once argued that the spectacle transforms politics into an intoxicating drama of style, ritual, and emotional intensity. And it seems to me that ideas matter less than sensations, and the thrill of power and the seduction of force become the show. The image becomes everything. The performance becomes everything. Language dies. It's emptied of any substance. The culture of immediacy takes over and decapitates the possibility for understanding a system in a more comprehensive way. The spectacle basically is synonymous with a new form of illiteracy, because it basically shuts down language as something that can make a distinction between truth and falsehoods, between racism and justice, between injustice and justice, and so it goes. And I think that this becomes particularly important around another issue that is utterly related to this, and that Musk has not only mastered the politics of the spectacle, the rockets, the memes, the chainsaw, the inflammatory tweets, the public insults, and his own sort of bizarre behavior, but he does this through a public pedagogy that's organized around the merging of technology, new technologies, power, concentrated power, culture, and everyday life. He has become the ultimate anti-public intellectual, spreading a public pedagogy of racism and hate. He's dangerous, and he's dangerous because he's capable of legitimating the worst instincts of what it means for people to live in a democratic society while acknowledging difference, social matters of social justice, and ethical principles.
2: Henry, in the past, in this country, excessively rich people gave some of their money to charity and to set up institutions. John D. Rockefeller, of course, was famous for giving out dimes, but folks like Andrew Carnegie, the Steel Baron, established libraries And there were other millionaires during previous periods of time in U.S. history where the same could be said. But what about Musk? I'm not aware of him doing anything like that.
0: Well, Musk doesn't care about providing a cover for his basically destructive ideology, pernicious ideology and destructive policies. He doesn't care about that. I mean, you know, Musk believes he's part of a privileged few that has the right genes, the right blood flow, and the right background, and that he wants to use his power, his immense wealth, to strengthen, not to strengthen public institutions or reshape them, rather than strengthening public institutions, he wants to reshape them according to his own political, racist, nativist, white nationalist interests. So what does he do? He doesn't provide immense amounts of money to charity. He purchases communications platforms. He finances far-right political campaigns. He amplifies extremist voices. He attacks government agency and extends private power into public life. His project is not charity. It's the concentration of power, the fusion of state power with technological control. It's one of the worst forms of domination.
1: This is Attorney Michael Smith. I'm here with my former law partner, Jim Lafferty. We're speaking with Professor Henry Giroux on the phenomena, in Henry's opinion, and mine also, and Jim's, Elon Musk. Henry, what is historically new about what Musk represents?
0: Well, I think he's become a warning sign for a new kind of oligarchic fascist rule in which immense wealth, technological power, and political influence converge to completely undermine any viable notion of democratic life or democracy itself. Remember, these people, whether it's Peter Thiel or him, I mean, they hate democracy. They think it gets in the way. They think it infringes on white people. They think that, you know, people who are coming into the country that basically to make it a better place, to find a new life, to enrich its cultural differences and its understanding of each other, that's a burden, that somehow is a threat to the emergence of what we might call techno-oligarch power. I mean, previous billionaires dominated industries. Musk operates across, he operates across communications, artificial intelligence, digital surveillance, and across boundaries. Musk is not really concerned about the nation as having a sense of common purpose or embodying democratic values. I mean, we have never seen before an individual possessed with this extraordinary amount of wealth, technical infrastructure, media ownership, in order to basically resurrect what I would call an updated version of fascism, which is basically about racial cleansing, which is about consolidating Christian power, which is about enacting a politics of disposability. Look, you don't have to be an historian to learn from history. The militarization of cities, the wealth that's out of control, the attempt to use the media in a way that creates massive forms of indoctrination, the taking over of universities. These are all issues that Musk supports, along with his cadres. But I think it's important to recognize that Musk is a symptom. You know, if Musk goes away, this doesn't go away. The economic inequality, the massive, staggering concentrations of wealth in few hands, that's endemic to what America is about. And we've never come to grips with it, and now it's reached its end point. And its endpoint is basically not Trump or Musk. Its endpoint is an updated form of fascism.
2: I would like now to ask you for your final thoughts on what we've been talking about today. And then also, when you're done with that, tell us how people can follow your work.
0: Well, I think that one of the things that we need to understand is we need to name power and make it visible. We need to understand what it means to basically use these new technologies and the new opportunities for connecting with each other to sort of not only name how power works, but to organize in ways to create a movement that is not just pedagogical in terms of how it educates people, but also translates into massive forms of mass action. We need to engage forms of resistance at a collective that is systemic, and we need at the national level. At the local level, we need to be abreast of a kind of democratic socialism that's now at work in the country, that's offering alternatives about what it means to live in a way in which human agency can flourish. whether we're talking about the housing crisis, whether we're talking about poverty, whether we're talking about, you know, providing enough food for people, whether we're talking about, you know, universal health care. We need to link the kinds of issues through which people live their lives with a systemic understanding of the fact that we need to go back to Frederick Douglass and acknowledge that there's no democracy without struggle, and there's no struggle without, in some way, taking hold of the reins of power. And I think until that happens, we're going to be in trouble. But I think the other thing we need to recognize, and I think it's really crucial, is that we need to recognize that we live in an era in which the question of culture has really been politicized and becomes the main stage on which agencies are being shaped, subjects are being taught. People are learning about what it means to, in some way, fundamentally relate to each other. And I think until that becomes clear, that controlling public culture is essential to the consolidation of resistance and power, and that education has to become central to politics, we'll be in trouble. But this is really an important issue that we cannot in any way underestimate. Education is central to politics, and culture is really these terrain of struggle that we now have to address in light of these new social formations that are controlling cultural apparatuses in ways that are profoundly dystopian and have really unbelievable consequences if we don't address this.
2: And how do people follow your work?
0: Well, you can follow me basically on my website, which is henryagiroux.com, as well as the fact that I write, of course, for LA Progressive, Counterpunch, and mostly and Truth Out.
1: That's Giroux, G-I-R-O-U-X.
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1: Henry, this has really been a terrific interview. Your insights have a depth that we really are not that used to getting. We're so grateful for you to be on Law & Disorder. Thank you so much.
0: Oh, it's my pleasure. Thank you for inviting me.
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0: Before we get started, I'd like to remind you that the views, thoughts, and opinions expressed in this show are solely those of individuals involved and do not necessarily represent those of WRCT Pittsburgh and its members.
1: From New York, this is Democracy Now!
2: Following U.S. attacks on areas in southern Iran early today, the Islamic Revolutionary Guard Corps said it had destroyed fuel storage tanks, Patriot air defense systems, and FPS systems at U.S. bases in Kuwait.
1: Iran and the United States continue trading strikes as tensions rise over control of the Strait of Hormuz. Iran says the strait is closed to traffic. President Trump has declared the ceasefire over. And Republican Senator Lindsey Graham of South Carolina dies at the age of 71. We'll speak with Jeremy Scahill of Drop Site News. Then armed Israeli settlers carrying U.S.-made M4 rifles detained Democratic Congress member Rouhana in the occupied West Bank on Wednesday as he was visiting a Palestinian village destroyed by settlers.
3: They detain us. They block off the road. And then they call the IDF, and the IDF is on their side, not on the side of the Americans.
1: We'll be joined by the renowned Palestinian-American historian Rashid Khalidi on the occupied West Bank, as well as U.S. plans for a new embassy complex in Jerusalem. All that and more coming up. Welcome to Democracy Now!, democracynow.org, The War and Peace Report. I'm Amy Goodman. The United States is continuing to bombard Iran amidst an intensifying standoff over the Strait of Hormuz. On Sunday, U.S. Central Command said the U.S. had struck 140 targets in Iran. In retaliation, Iran's Revolutionary Guard said they had targeted U.S. military facilities in Bahrain, Qatar, Kuwait, Oman, and Jordan. The escalating attacks come after Iran announced the closure of the Strait of Hormuz and President Trump declared the ceasefire was over. On Sunday, U.N. Secretary General Antonio Guterres said he was, quote, deeply concerned by the serious escalation, unquote. He urged Iran and the United States to, quote, urgently resume negotiations and to address outstanding issues through diplomacy. We'll have more on Iran after headlines with Drop Site News' Jeremy Scahill. In the occupied West Bank, armed Israeli settlers have carried out a number of attacks in recent days, targeting local Palestinians as well as foreign journalists and even a U.S. Congress member. On Wednesday, armed settlers carrying U.S.-made M4 rifles surrounded a van carrying Democratic Congressmember Rouhana, who was visiting a Palestinian village destroyed by settlers. Khanna said his delegation was blocked for about 90 minutes.
3: I'm certainly probably the first American politician who's been detained by the IDF and Israeli settlers. I mean, we were at a village that Israeli settlers had destroyed. They had destroyed the school. They had destroyed that village, and we were just looking at it. And these hoodlums come in with machine guns, an M4, an American-made machine gun, and they detain us. They block off the road. And then they call the IDF, and the IDF is on their side, not on the side of the Americans.
1: We'll speak with Rouhana on Democracy Now! On Tuesday. In a separate incident Saturday, Israeli settlers armed with clubs, rocks, and a knife attacked a group of journalists, including CNN's Jeremy Diamond. One of the journalists posted video of the attack on Instagram.
4: Car.
5: Go, drive,
4: no!
5: Drive, drive, move,
4: no!
5: Move, move,
4: no!
5: Move. Get the
1: Israel reportedly arrested four individuals in the attack on the journalists. The incident occurred at the same location where a mob of settlers beat U.S. citizen 20-year-old Saif Musalet to death exactly a year ago. To date, no one has been arrested for the death of Mousalet. Republican Senator Lindsey Graham of South Carolina has died at the age of 71 after what his office called a, quote, brief and sudden illness, unquote. For decades, Graham had been one of the most vocal supporters of war in Washington. Graham died just after returning from a visit to Ukraine, where he met with the Ukrainian President Volodymyr Zelensky. During the trip, Graham pushed for increased U.S. military support for Ukraine.
4: We have a magic moment in time here. In the coming months, if we do this right, increase Ukraine's lethality, get people to help us with Putin, rather than propping him up, we can end this war.
1: Lindsey Graham was a leading backer of the U.S.-Israeli war on Iran, as well as a vocal supporter of the 2003 U.S. invasion of Iraq. He also pushed for a permanent occupation of Afghanistan and once called for a preemptive attack on North Korea. After Israel was accused of committing genocide in Gaza, Graham told the head of the International Criminal Court, quote, "This court is for Africa and thugs like Putin. It is not for democracies like Israel and the United States," unquote. Graham became a close ally of President Trump, but during his unsuccessful failed presidential run in 2016, Graham had this to say about Donald Trump.
6: He's a race-baiting, xenophobic, religious bigot. He doesn't represent my party. He doesn't represent the values that the men and women who wear the uniform are fighting for. And you know how you make America great again? Tell Donald Trump to go to hell.
1: South Carolina's Republican governor will now pick a replacement to serve out the rest of Senator Graham's term, which ends in January. Republicans will hold a special primary in August to pick a candidate to run in November. In other news from the Senate, Kentucky Republican Mitch McConnell has finally revealed details about why he's been hospitalized for the past month. In a statement, the 84-year-old McConnell said he fell on June 14th at home and became, quote, briefly unconscious. He later developed what he described as a mild case of pneumonia. McConnell also released a photograph from his hospital bed with his wife, Elaine Chao. McConnell's planning to retire at the end of his current term in January. With McConnell's absence and the death of Lindsey Graham, the Republicans have just 51 votes in the Senate for now. The Justice Department has subpoenaed four journalists at the New York Times after they reported President Trump's new Air Force One lacked key security features, including advanced anti-missile capabilities. The Boeing aircraft had been donated to Trump by Qatar and then refurbished. Trump flew on the plane last week to the NATO summit in Turkey, but then took the old Air Force One home due to security concerns. The Times reported subpoenas were issued to the reporters Julian Barnes, Eric Lipton, who just won Pulitzer Prize, Tyler Pager, and Eric Schmidt. The subpoenas were issued by Jay Clayton, the U.S. attorney in Manhattan, who was recently nominated by Trump to serve as director of national intelligence. Clayton's confirmation hearing is set for Wednesday. A lawyer for the New York Times said, quote, "This brazen act should be seen as nothing more than an attempt to prevent the public from knowing what is happening in their country by intimidating journalists from doing their jobs," unquote. The Committee to Protect Journalists head, Jody Ginsburg, said, quote, "The subpoenas are an extraordinary escalation in President Trump's efforts to threaten and intimidate independent news organizations and have a chilling effect on the work of journalists across the country," unquote. The New York Times has revealed U.S. Secretary of State Marco Rubio has become the de facto viceroy of Venezuela, effectively controlling Venezuela's finances, the distribution of its natural resources, and its government. Rubio's informal role began after U.S. forces attacked Venezuela in January and abducted the Venezuelan president, Nicolas Maduro, and his wife, Celia Flores. Maduro's former vice president, Elcy Rodriguez, has since served as Venezuela's acting president, but the Times reports Rubio has essentially been running Venezuela from afar, even controlling Rodriguez's public appearances and statements as well as her governmental appointments. The Times likened Rubio's role to that of Paul Bremer, who was installed by George W. Bush to run Iraq after the 2003 U.S. invasion. In Europe, a group of scientists warned extreme heat led to 10,000 excess deaths in the last month. Germany recorded nearly 100 deaths by drowning. Over the weekend, wildfires raged in Spain, killing at least 12 people. It's one of the deadliest wildfires in the country's history. In Greece, authorities have urged residents in Greece's second largest city, Thessaloniki, to stay indoors and secure their windows and doors because of toxic smoke caused by a recycling plant engulfed by a wildfire. Meanwhile, in France, hundreds of firefighters are battling a wildfire south of Paris. A Trump-appointed federal judge has approved a request by the Justice Department to dismiss seditious conspiracy charges against five members of the far-right group, the Proud Boys, in connection with the January 6th insurrection. In his order, Judge Timothy Kelly said he did not agree with President Trump granting clemency to the rioters, but that he had no choice but to comply. After taking office, President Trump pardoned all of the nearly 1,600 rioters for taking part in the attack on the Capitol, which injured more than 100 police officers. Protests are continuing in Houston, Texas, after an ICE agent fatally shot Lorenzo Salgado Araujo, a 52-year-old Mexican father who'd lived in the United States for decades. He was shot after being stopped while driving to a construction site with three other men who were detained. Houston Police Chief Diaz is expected to meet with the FBI on Tuesday in an attempt to access evidence gathered by federal investigators. On Friday, the family of Lorenzo Salgado Araujo and lawmakers gathered to call for an independent investigation after eyewitnesses disputed claims made by ICE agents. Hugo Baldera Ibarra is a lawyer for the family.
7: After speaking with these men, I have no doubt that what they're saying is the truth. I know that the agency is going to try to cover it up. This is not the first time that it happens. This has become a pattern where ICE agents claim that they use their vehicle as a deadly weapon, that they tried to run over the agents and the agents shot in self-defense. But all three of my clients reiterated that at no point was there ever an agent standing in front of the vehicle, nor was an agent ever placed in the line of danger. That is simply false, and I believe my clients are telling the truth.
1: We'll have more on this story later in the week. There have been protests of hundreds of people over the weekend in Houston. The Justice Department's investigating Yale's admissions practices for its medical school, law school, and undergraduate college. Now, Yale Law School's dean, Christina Rodriguez, and several other law school faculty members are urging Yale's leadership not to settle with the Trump administration, saying it would be damaging to the rule of law and would compromise Yale University's reputation. According to the Yale Daily News, the university's first settlement offer was rejected by the Trump administration. Yale has since offered a second proposal. Democratic Senator Richard Blumenthal of Connecticut said, quote, "As I've told top Yale officials, Trump's word means nothing. An agreement with these corrupt bullies is only an invitation to more law-breaking abuse," Senator Blumenthal said. In election news, a federal judge in Atlanta has rejected the Justice Department's subpoena seeking the names of election workers in Fulton County, Georgia, from the 2020 election. Judge William Ray wrote in his order, quote, such a large disclosure of information threatens to chill participation in future elections, which will surely impact Fulton County, unquote. President Trump continues to repeat the false claim he won the state of Georgia in the 2020 election, accusing Fulton County officials of so-called ballot fraud. It comes as President Trump is pushing Congress to pass the Save America Act, which would require proof of citizenship to register to vote and identification at the polls. Meanwhile, in Texas, the state's attorney general, Ken Paxton, has reportedly listed an address where he did not reside while voting in several elections during the last 2 years. This comes as Paxton has warned voters about misrepresenting their residence on election records. The president of PEN America, the novelist Inaw Mengistu, has resigned from his position in part because of an article published by the organization about Israeli and Jewish writers denouncing cultural boycotts. Mengistu said in an interview with the New York Times he didn't agree with the publication of the article because it could cast the Boycott, Divestment, and Sanctions, BDS movement, as discrimination instead of protected political speech. Mengistu said, quote, we have the responsibility to be conscious and aware of how our work can impact and influence those debates, and especially if that means producing work that might actually restrict or limit or suppress what is constitutionally protected speech, unquote. In the email to the New York Times, PEN America said, quote, PEN America has long opposed cultural and academic boycotts, but we have always drawn a clear line between disagreeing with a tactic and defending the right to use it, unquote. And civil rights leaders are backing an independent investigation into the mysterious death of Nolan Wells, an 18-year-old black college athlete whose body was found last week on a barrier island in Mississippi. Wells had taken a boat to the island with a group of white friends to celebrate the July 4th holiday. The friends say Wells chose to stay on the island when they returned home. Authorities say Wells may have accidentally drowned, but his family has questioned the official story, in part because Wells' cell phone was found not with his body, but in the possession of one of his friends who returned home. Wells' mother spoke at a news conference Friday.
8: Nolan is the kindest soul. He never met a stranger. He loved everybody. He didn't care if you were black, white, purple, green, looked like a marshmallow. Like, he just wanted everyone to be in peace with one another. He loved life, and God gave him this big heart, which always scared us. Me and his dad had conversations with him all the time, not just about the importance of understanding our history as black people, but also the importance of how you have to move in certain spaces.
1: The family of Nolan Wells is being represented by civil rights attorney Ben Crump, who also spoke at Friday's news conference.
9: It is because the family has distrust of the Mississippi law enforcement officials giving them a fair investigation where their black son ended up dead after going out on a boat with three young white men. The history of Mississippi is something that they don't just read about in books, but it's a lived experience for many black Americans.
1: And those are some of the headlines. This is Democracy Now!, democracynow.org, the War and Peace Report. When we come back, the United States is continuing to bombard Iran amidst an intensifying standoff over the Strait of Hormuz. We'll speak with DropSite News co-founder Jeremy Scahill. Stay with us.

0: Old Phone Died by Downhill Strugglers. This is Democracy Now!, democracynow.org, The War and Peace Report. I'm Amy Goodman. The United States is continuing to bombard Iran amidst an intensifying standoff over the Strait of Hormuz. On Sunday, U.S. Central Command said the U.S. had struck 140 targets in Iran. In retaliation, Iran's Revolutionary Guard said they had targeted U.S. military facilities in Bahrain and Kuwait, destroyed radar systems in Oman, and hit fuel tanks and ammunition depots at Prince Hassan Air Base in Jordan. The escalating attacks come after Iran announced the closure of the Strait of Hormuz and President Trump declared the ceasefire over. On Monday, Iran's foreign minister said the United States had violated various parts of the MOU, the Memorandum of Understanding, since the ceasefire began, including regarding control of the Strait of Hormuz.
1: Under Article 5 of the Memorandum of Understanding, our effort was to work with Oman to establish a mechanism to ensure the safe passage of ships through the Strait of Hormuz. Unfortunately, this did not materialize because of overt and covert U.S. pressure on Oman.
0: Meanwhile, the United States is claiming Iran had violated the MOU. This is the U.S. ambassador to NATO, Matthew Whitaker, on Fox News Sunday.
2: Commercial shipping can't be terrorized in the Strait of Hormuz. And obviously the memorandum of understanding between the parties was always performance-based, and that President Trump, if shipping is attacked or if the Iranians want to act belligerent, then he will respond with overwhelming force.
0: For more, we're joined by investigative journalist Jeremy Scahill, co-founder of DropSite News. He's been closely following the negotiations. Thanks so much for joining us again, Jeremy. As the U.S. hits missile and defense systems and paramilitary revolutionary guard boats in a new round of attacks, and Iran retaliates by hitting, quote, additional enemy bases in the region, is this an escalation?
3: Without question, it's an escalation. In fact, Donald Trump, quite bluntly, multiple times over the past few days, said that the ceasefire is over. He also implied that the memorandum of understanding that was signed between the United States and Iran was effectively dead in the water. But then he backtracked from that and falsely claimed that the Iranians were, again, begging him to talk. This has been a recurring narrative where Trump, for reasons that have to do with market manipulation or wishful thinking, promotes to the public the idea that the Iranians are somehow just sitting in Tehran begging Donald Trump to come back to the table, when reality paints a very different picture. Let's back up and summarize what's happened here. On February 28th, based on a combination of tainted Israeli intelligence, wishful thinking, imperial hubris, and a belief that the United States can use its military to achieve any objective around the world, Donald Trump, for the first time since the Islamic Revolution in 1979, stood as the American president that openly vowed to wage a war of regime change against Iran using military means. The Iranian government had said for months leading up to that February 28th initiation of this war that it was not going to just calibrate its response and engage in back-channel communications with the United States when it decided to attack U.S. military sites in the region. Because prior to this February 28th war, Iran had tried to have its responses to the U.S. and Israeli attacking it be proportionate and aimed at not spurring or sparking a bigger war. This time they said they weren't going to do that. And for weeks on end, the Iranians fought back not one, but two nuclear powers. Pete Hegseth and other American officials, including Donald Trump, were every day proclaiming that the Iranian ballistic missile capability had been overwhelmingly wiped out, that its drone capability had been overwhelmingly wiped out, that the Iranians were begging Donald Trump to make a deal. And all of that was just one massive lie. And so what happened is that Donald Trump was facing a very severe crisis with his quagmire. And what he did is engage in a memorandum of understanding that quite overwhelmingly favored the Iranian position. And I think what we witnessed here was that Trump did this because he felt like, we'll let the Iranians think they're getting away with it, but we have no intention of actually abiding by the terms of this memorandum of understanding. That's why you immediately saw the United States try to open a parallel track in Lebanon. Lebanon was supposed to be party to this agreement that the United States signed, and instead what the U.S. and Israel have tried to do is to co-opt the Lebanese government to have its armed forces serve as an Israeli U.S. directed and backed counterterrorism, quote unquote, force that is responsible for dismantling and disarming Hezbollah. And in fact, that framework that they thrust upon the Lebanese government allows the Israelis to remain indefinitely in southern Lebanon. The other aspect of this, Amy, is the situation in the Strait of Hormuz. There is no question, objectively speaking, that it's the United States that's been violating the terms of this agreement. It is quite explicit that Iran is supposed to have managing authority of the Strait of Hormuz, that it had deferred imposing any kind of fees for a 60-day period, and that a long-term solution was going to be the result of bilateral negotiations between the Islamic Republic of Iran and the Sultanate of Oman, the two literal states in the Strait of Hormuz. And what Donald Trump and the United States tried to do was say, well, we're going to now cut a side deal with Oman, and we're going to open this other corridor. And yeah, the Iranians can be in charge of this small slice of the Strait of Hormuz that happens to be just off their coast, but we're actually going to have unrestricted access that completely obviates or eliminates any kind of Iranian management. And the Iranians have made clear that they're not going to accept this. And so the broader narrative is somehow that Iran wakes up one day and decides to just start attacking vessels in the Strait of Hormuz. From the Iranian perspective, the United States is in systematic violation of multiple terms of the Memorandum of Understanding. You know, I spoke over the weekend to a senior Iranian official who said that what the United States and the Trump administration did over the past few days was to engage in a psychological operation using prominent media organizations in the United States, specifically Axios and CBS. The stories that were pushed by the White House was that Iranian officials had somehow come to Trump and confessed to him that these strikes on these vessels in the Strait of Hormuz were the result of a rogue faction of the IRGC, and that it doesn't represent the policy of Iran, and that the Iranians plan to make some announcement with the Omanis that they're going to allow an opening of an alternative corridor that's not going to be under Iranian control. And the Iranians told me, and these are Iranian officials that are directly involved with these negotiations, that all of this was just a concoction of the United States. And then, in fact, the Omani government, which, by the way, Trump threatened to wipe the state of Oman off the map not that many weeks ago, that Oman has enormous pressure being put on it by the United States. And so, you know, Iran typically has good relations with Oman, but I think it's notable that in the response, the retaliatory strikes that Iran launched over the past couple of days against U.S. military bases in Kuwait, in Bahrain, in Jordan, they also struck targets inside of Oman. Now, you know, the Pentagon is often very secretive throughout Democratic and Republican administrations. But what we've seen under the Trump administration is that U.S. CENTCOM, Central Command, and the Pentagon at large have concealed the impact of Iranian strikes, in some cases entirely. We don't know the fact.

0: end of the day is that Iran is not going to capitulate. Trump is used to his bullying tactics working on a domestic political level, certainly within the Republican Party, but also on a global level in other deals that he's pushed through. He engages in blackmail, bribery, coaxing, and lying, and most of all, threats of force to try to achieve his agenda. Look what he's done with NATO countries. So the Iranians are really the first major power that has stood up to Trump and said two things. We're not going to give you some kind of fake victory narrative just so, you know, all this stuff that goes on behind the scenes is they say to the Iranians, and I get this from Iranian sources, just give Trump this, you know, just toss him this chip and everything is going to be okay. And the Iranians are saying, no, we're not going to do that. Quite to the contrary, the Iranians have shown that they are willing to face the prospect of Trump re-escalating this to a dramatic degree because they believe that they won this war on a tactical level and that they don't need to concede anything to Donald Trump.
1: This is the U.S. ambassador to NATO, Matthew Whitaker, telling CNN's Jake Tapper on Sunday that President Trump's a peacemaker and Iran is controlled by a bunch of crazy people.
2: Jake, and he wants a deal with Iran. He wants to make sure that they never have a nuclear weapon, that they join the world as a contributor and a normalized country. But right now, it's, you know, as President Trump has said, and Marco Rubio has also stated, you know, this country is controlled by a bunch of crazy people. And ultimately, you know, they're going to have to understand the United States is very serious about this and will continue to be clear-eyed on the threats.
1: So that's U.S. Ambassador NATO Matthew Whitaker, Jeremy.
0: Well, as I've talked about on this program before, you know, the Iranians some weeks ago started enlisting the services of senior psychologists to help them, help the Iranian negotiators in their communications to Donald Trump because they think that he is clinically mentally ill, that they're dealing with a sociopathic, erratic individual. And I think just objectively, anyone who witnesses the public conduct of Donald Trump and then compares it to the quite, whatever you think about the Islamic Republic of Iran's politics, its internal policies, you can't argue that it's not a set of rational actors with institutions that operate in a quite predictable manner. The Iranians have a track record during this war of saying what they mean and then doing what they've said. Donald Trump is all over the map. He has multiple times threatened to bomb a multi-millennia-old civilization. He threatened to wipe out an American ally, Oman, the premier multi-decade mediator between the United States and Iran on the nuclear issue. Donald Trump is functioning as a toddler throwing a tantrum and then some incredibly dangerous warmonger in the world where he's raising the specter of wiping out entire civilizations, of bombing the clearly identified civilian infrastructure of countries. So I would say at the end of the day, you know, what I think kind of captures the essence of this is when we've had negotiations between the United States and Iran, the Iranians have showed up with a team of people, most of whom have PhDs and are subject area experts. Donald Trump, with the exception of J.D. Vance, sends people that overwhelmingly are showing up with last week's golf scores and their investment portfolios. And so I think the situation that we find ourselves in right now is that Donald Trump is again throwing this tantrum. He's threatening all sorts of things. He's saying that the deal is off. My understanding from Iranians, Iranian officials, is that the mediators are saying that he really does want an off-ramp in this. He doesn't know how to handle it. He can't fabricate a victory narrative. And they're asking the Iranians to help in that effort. And I just don't see the Iranians doing it. I think they're going to remain entrenched in their position that it's the United States that needs to de-escalate and that Iran has discovered, and it's known this for years, but it never deployed it, that a weapon more powerful in many ways than a nuclear weapon in the hands of the Iranian state is their ability to impact the global economy by their management and domination of the Strait of Hormuz.
1: Jeremy, before we talk about the death of South Carolina Senator Lindsey Graham, I just want to ask you very quickly about the Justice Department subpoenaing four journalists at the New York Times, delivering these subpoenas to their homes on Friday night after they reported President Trump's new Air Force One lacked key security features, including advanced anti-missile capabilities. This is the Boeing aircraft donated to Trump by Qatar, which he's taking with him after he leaves, says it'll be at the Trump Presidential Library. He flew the plane

0: to NATO, but didn't fly it back. He took the Air Force One home due to security concerns. Now, a number of news organizations have reported this, but the Times has been subpoenaed, and very interestingly, subpoenaed by Jay Clayton, the U.S. attorney here in Manhattan, who's been nominated by Trump to serve as director of national intelligence. His confirmation hearing is on Wednesday. Jeremy.
1: You know, I mean, what we're seeing here is an escalating war against journalists. I mean, we of course saw this under President Bush, President Obama, the use of the Espionage Act. But what we're seeing here really is the kind of organized crime family kingpin in chief. And Donald Trump believes that he can use the levers of American power to settle his personal scores. You know, it's like the equivalent, the journalistic or free speech equivalent of putting out a hit on the free press. That's really what we're witnessing here. You know, today they come for the New York Times, and tomorrow they're going to come for other news organizations and other journalists. I mean, we are facing a very dire threat to press freedom under President Donald Trump right now. There's no question about it, Amy.
0: Jeremy, we also want to ask you about the sudden passing of Republican Senator Lindsey Graham of South Carolina, who's died at the age of 71 after what his office called a brief and sudden illness. Graham was one of the most prominent supporters of war, and especially the U.S.-Israeli war on Iran. He died just after returning from a visit in Ukraine with President Volodymyr Zelensky. During that trip, Graham pushed for increased U.S. military support for Ukraine.
2: United States not only recognizes Jerusalem as the eternal, indigenous, and forever capital of the Jewish people, but also that the United States says that we're going to do something about it, not just by recognizing it openly and verbally.
3: We have a magic moment in time here. In the coming months, if we do this right, increase Ukraine's lethality, get people to help us with Putin rather than propping him up, we can end this war.
0: The beginning of that thought was Mike Huckabee talking about what we're going to talk about our next segment. But that last voice was that of Lindsey Graham, leading backer of the U.S.-Israeli war on Iran, as well as a vocal supporter of the 2003 U.S. invasion of Iraq. Also pushed for a permanent occupation of Afghanistan and once called for a preemptive attack on North Korea. After Israel was accused of committing genocide in Gaza, Graham told the head of the International Criminal Court, quote, "This court is for Africa and thugs like Putin. It's not for democracies like Israel and the United States," Graham said. He became a close ally of President Trump, but during his unsuccessful presidential run in 2016, Graham had this to say about Trump.
4: He's a race-baiting, xenophobic, religious bigot. He doesn't represent my party. He doesn't represent the values that the men and women who wear the uniform are fighting for. And you know how you make America great again? Tell Donald Trump to go to hell.
0: So South Carolina's Republican governor will now pick a replacement to serve out the rest of Senator Graham's term, which ends in January. Republicans will hold a special primary in August to pick a candidate to run in November. Jeremy, talk about the significance of this moment, the sudden death of South Carolina Senator Lindsey Graham.
1: Well, the first thing I'll say is that, you know, Lindsey Graham got his dying wish. He said he was going to be with Israel until his dying day, and he certainly was. He was one of the most passionate supporters of the most violent atrocities unleashed by the Israeli government on the people of Palestine, specifically during the Gaza genocide. He also was one of the major advocates of Donald Trump waging this war against Iran, said it was going to be some of the best money that America had ever spent and that the United States was going to make so much money because of this war. What I would say is that since 9/11 in particular, Lindsey Graham has emerged as a man who was never able to leave the Cold War behind. His worldview was very much shaped by this sort of public projection of the idea that there were communists hiding under, you know, every rock and stone and inside of every closet waiting to pop out and destroy, you know, the American pie and American greatness. And in many ways, he sort of relegated him to a somewhat inconsequential footnote in history because he was so predictably and cartoonishly slavish to the agenda of America as an imperial force in the world. You know, he never met a war of aggression that he didn't passionately back. You know, he was a judge advocate general, a military lawyer, and he often wielded that as though he was sort of the leading American expert in the U.S. Congress on military law. And yet he engaged in a legal analysis that was aimed at actually subverting the idea of any kind of democratic process when it comes to the justice system for instance, enemy combatants or people that were kidnapped as part of the CIA's kidnap and torture program after 9/11. He was one of the most serious backers of the fraudulent narrative that led to the U.S. invasion and occupation of Iraq. And I say he's an inconsequential footnote because you don't need to know much about Lindsey Graham, the specifics of Lindsey Graham's career, because they're not notable for much of anything except the fact that you could always rely on him to support the most destructive policies of a worldview that says that the entire world is filled with nails and America's hammer needs to run around the world finding all of those nails to hammer. I would say that his legacy is that he has sent a message to the rest of the world because of his policies, his perspective, and those like him in the U.S. Congress and in American politics, that the United States will never learn from its mistakes, that imperial hubris is actually the brand of the United States. The fact that he ranted against Donald Trump when he was a candidate and then became one of the most loyal little poodles of Donald Trump's agenda says everything you need to know about Lindsey Graham. But as I said, he got his dying wish. He went down with his slavish dedication to Israel over the interests of the United States and the rest of the world.
0: Jeremy Scahill, co-founder of DropSite News. Coming up, armed Israeli settlers carrying U.S.-made M4 rifles detained Congressmember Ro Khanna in the occupied West Bank on Wednesday. They also, another group, attacked a CNN crew. We'll speak to the renowned Palestinian-American scholar Rashid Khalidi. Stay with us.

0: Stages by Minneapolis jazz musician and songwriter Sophia Schorey. This is Democracy Now!, democracynow.org. I'm Amy Goodman. We turn now to the occupied West Bank, where armed Israeli settlers have carried out a number of attacks in recent days targeting local Palestinians, as well as foreign journalists and even a U.S. congressman. On Wednesday, armed Israeli settlers carrying U.S.-made M4 assault rifles surrounded a van carrying Democratic Congressmember Rohana, who was visiting a Palestinian village that had been destroyed by settlers. Khanna said his delegation was blocked for about 90 minutes.
1: I've never really gotten to meet Palestinians and seen the occupation from the eyes of Palestinians. And it was important to me to have an uncurated, extensive look at the human toll of occupation. I'm certainly probably the first American politician who's been detained by the IDF and Israeli settlers. I mean, we were at a village that Israeli settlers had destroyed. They had destroyed the school. They had destroyed that village, and we were just looking at it. And these hoodlums come in with machine guns, an M4, an American-made machine gun, and they detain us. They block off the road. And then they call the IDF, and the IDF is on their side, not on the side of the Americans. I saw the arrogance in the eyes of those settlers, 21 and 22-year-olds with guns, laughing that they had detained us. The arrogance of those young IDF soldiers that my tax dollars are funding, having no respect for the fact that they were detaining Americans.
0: Congressmember Rokana will join us on Democracy Now! Tomorrow, Tuesday. But in a separate incident Saturday, Israeli settlers armed with clubs, rocks, and a knife attacked a group of journalists, including CNN's Jeremy Diamond. Four settlers have been reportedly detained for their alleged involvement in the attack. One of the journalists posted video of the attack on Instagram.
2: No, he's going to go, car.
0: The incident occurred at the same location where a mob of Israeli settlers beat the Palestinian-American Saif Musalat to death a year earlier. To date, no one's been arrested for Saif's killing. He was 20 years old. He was born in Florida. According to the Israeli human rights group B'Tselem, Israel's killed over 1,000 Palestinians in the occupied West Bank since October 2023, including more than 200 children and teenagers. This all comes as the U.S. and Israel earlier this month signed a deal allocating land for a permanent U.S. embassy in West Jerusalem, years after a temporary compound was established during Trump's first term in office. For decades, a group of Palestinian families have pleaded with the U.S. government to reconsider the embassy's location, saying the land where the embassy will stand in an area known as Allenby Compound was unlawfully taken from them. For more on all of this, we go to France, where we're joined by Rashid Khalidi, the Edward Said Professor Emeritus of Modern Arab Studies at Columbia University, author of a number of books, including The 100 Years War in Palestine. Professor Khalidi, thanks so much for being with us. Start off by responding to these most recent attacks that we know, because this is a U.S. Congress member. You've got CNN attacked, but again, on the same site as a Palestinian American a year ago.
3: Well, this is one of many Israeli attacks on Americans. In the past, there have been repeated attacks on Palestinian Americans who have been detained, who have been brutalized, and in the case you mentioned, murdered. It's not at all surprising that this should extend to the detention for 90 minutes of a U.S. congressperson. The contempt with which Israel has treated the United States over many, many years, and the unwillingness of American administrations, one after another, to do anything about these infringements on Palestinian rights. I'm talking about human rights, I'm talking about property rights, I'm talking about the right to life, is truly disgraceful. The administration has, in fact, come out with a statement in which one of its flacks, I think a man named Gorka, has actually attacked Congressman Khanna, rather than saying something about the Israeli settler thugs and the Israeli army personnel who actually detained a U.S. congressman. But typical, frankly, of the way in which the U.S. government has related to these constant infringements on Palestinian rights, whether Palestinians under occupation or Palestinian Americans living in the occupied West Bank.
0: And the whole story of Saif, the young American from Florida, Palestinian American, who was killed there a year ago to the day when the CNN crew was attacked?
3: I mean, Israel's been killing American citizens for many, many years. You can go back to the attack on the USS Liberty in 1967. You can go back to the murder of the journalist Shireen Abu Aili. You can go back to the killing of an old man in a village near Jerusalem, actually near Ramallah, by the Israeli army. They tied him up, they left him in the cold, he died of exposure. Well, this happens all the time without any response from the Israeli government. They claim that they're investigating, that investigations never lead to prosecution or conviction, if there even is an investigation. And the U.S. government just merrily goes along funding these atrocities against American citizens, not to speak of atrocities against Palestinians who don't happen to be American citizens. All of this is being done with our tax dollars and with the protection of the U.S. government in international instances like the Security Council, where the U.N. issues, where the United States issues veto after veto after veto to protect Israel.
0: You know, it's interesting, Rashid, you talked about Sebastian Gorka, Trump's deputy assistant to the president, senior director for counterterrorism, who advised Trump in his first term, but was pushed out after The Forward, the newspaper, revealed he once had ties to a Hungarian far-right Nazi-allied group and that he supported an anti-Semitic and racist paramilitary militia in Hungary while he served as a Hungarian politician, Professor Halliday. Mm-hmm.
3: Right. I mean, I think the links of this administration to the far right are no surprise to anybody. From the Charlottesville demonstration, where the demonstrators chanted, "Jews will not replace us," about which Trump at the time said there were good people on both sides, to the appointment of a person like Gorka and many, many others. None of this should be a surprise. All of them happen to be, in addition to their right-wing and in some cases like Gorka, neo-fascist orientation, blindly supportive of Israel. And those two things are increasingly going together. The love of Bibi Netanyahu and his government for the now defeated government of Orbán in Hungary is just one example of the way in which Israel is getting together with some of the, it's long been doing this, but has been getting together with some of the most noxious governments on earth.
0: This is U.S. Ambassador to Israel Mike Huckabee speaking earlier this month about establishing the embassy in Jerusalem.
4: The United States not only recognizes Jerusalem as the eternal, indigenous, and forever capital of the Jewish people, but also that the United States says that we're going to do something about it, not just by recognizing it openly and verbally, but we're going to plant our flag, our American flag, on the soil of Jerusalem for a permanent and a brand new embassy compound that will serve as our mothership of diplomatic activities here in Israel.
0: So that's the U.S. Ambassador to Israel, Mike Huckabee. Can you talk about this agreement that was signed, Rashid, between the U.S. and Israel right before U.S. Independence Day? I think it was July 1st. The U.S. Right. building its embassy in Jerusalem on land. Talk about who owns that land.
3: A large number of Palestinians own that land as private property or as waqf, inalienable Islamic endowments, including my own family, dozens of Jerusalem families, including dozens of U.S. citizens. So here we have the U.S. government signing an agreement with the Israeli government to lease land that the Israeli government has no right to which we have title, we and many other families have title, in order to establish an illegal embassy in Jerusalem, which is in violation of repeated UN Security Council resolutions. The United States should not have an embassy in Jerusalem in the first place. And to call it the internal, indigenous, and forever capital of Israel doesn't change international law. That's a violation of international law. It's also a violation of the property rights of the Palestinians, whose ownership of this land is attested right up to the end of the British Mandate, when many members of these families were receiving rent from the British government, which had established a military compound there, the Allenby compound or the Allenby barracks. So these families had repeatedly brought to the attention of previous American administrations the fact that this is our land. Israel has no right to it. The United States has no right to lease it from Israel. And right up until the Biden administration, there was a reluctance on the part of American governments, in spite of their unlimited support for Israel, to take this step, because it involved the United States leasing land that belonged to, among other things, American citizens. The private property, in other words, of Americans was being stolen by another government and then leased to the United States for use as an embassy. We learned through a Freedom of Information request that under Biden, the State Department was considering the claims of the heirs to the owners of these properties back in 1948, including myself and my family and many, many other Jerusalem families, including, I repeat, multiple U.S. citizens, as well as Canadian, European, and other citizens. And they were worried, clearly, about these Palestinian property claims, which are justified. I mean, we have done an enormous amount of research. We've gone through Ottoman, British, Israeli, Jordanian, Islamic court files, and we've proven beyond a shadow of a doubt in materials that we submitted again and again to the U.S. government, going back to the 1990s, that this is our land. Israel has no right to lease it to the United States. The United States has no right to lease it from Israel. We intend the heirs of the property owners back in 1948 intend to submit an updated request to the administration to explain why they have pivoted away from the hesitation of the Biden administration right up to the end of its term to go ahead with the lease of this property.
0: And can you talk about the Mamila Cemetery, one of the two oldest Muslim burial sites in Jerusalem?
3: Certainly. Another case of Israel trampling all over. In this case, one of the most sacred and holy sites to Muslims. This is a cemetery that was established probably in the 12th century. It includes warriors who fought with Salah ad-Din Saladin against the Crusaders. It includes members of almost every old Jerusalem family, including my own. Many, many of my ancestors are buried in that cemetery. And it has been chipped away at bit by bit, land taken over, turned into parks, parking lots, most nauseatingly turned into a museum of tolerance over the remains of Muslim graves. The remains were removed. Nobody was ever told what happened to them. So the latest is an attempt to develop, quote unquote, another part of this cemetery. And here we have yet another case of, you know, where an Israeli grave was disturbed right up to 1967 by the Jordanians. The howling reaches the heavens when one of the oldest Muslim cemeteries is repeatedly in Jerusalem, is repeatedly desecrated. Not a word, not a peep. So we have on the one hand this embassy issue, stolen land being leased by Israel to the United States. And we have on the other hand a case of one of the oldest Muslim cemeteries in the world, and one of the two oldest in Jerusalem, being systematically desecrated over many, many decades. And what is apparently being planned is yet another desecration. In both of these cases, the heirs are going to do something. That's to say, in this case, the descendants of people buried in the cemetery are going to do something. We brought suit in Israel, and the Supreme Court did nothing. The Israeli Supreme Court. We're going to examine what our options are as far as this latest desecration of the Mamila Cemetery, just as the heirs to the Allenby Barracks property, which Huckabee, whom many of us call the Israeli ambassador to Israel, he's so deeply committed to the every fabrication that Israel puts out, indigenous, eternal, forever capital, all of these phrases that are churned out by the Israeli propaganda machine come tripping off his lips. So we're gonna examine our options, and we will certainly submit a request to the administration to look into this.
0: Rashid, if you could end by talking about the shifting views on Israel in the United States, this poll that just came out showing Mahmoud Mamdani This is sorry. Oh my gosh! Showing Mayor Zoran Mamdani here in New York, something like 44% popularity ratings compared to Netanyahu at 32%, and the shifting views of American Jews. Right. The most recent Rahm Emanuel, former mayor of Chicago, where you also were a professor and chief of staff of President Obama, giving a speech at University of Tel Aviv, talking about Israel as a pariah nation.
3: Right. Well, I think there's been a seismic shift in American views of Israel over the past 4 or 5 years. It was the biggest part of this shift was obviously triggered by the live stream genocide in Gaza. The fact that people were able to see with their own eyes what was actually happening instead of the carefully curated lying description that the Israeli government fed to complacent American journalists who repeated it verbatim on CNN and in the New York Times and in other mainstream media. People were seeing for themselves that the lying liars of the mainstream media were not telling the truth, and that what was happening was the slaughter of innocent civilians. And this has just shifted the views, not
0: we
3: just
0: have five
3: of ordinary
0: seconds,
3: Americans.
0: Rashid.
3: Pardon me?
0: We have 5 seconds.
3: It shifted the views of everybody, Jewish community, young people, old people, even young Republicans.
0: Well, I want to thank you, Rashid Khalidi, so much for joining us. Edward Said, Professor Emeritus of Modern Arab Studies at Columbia University, author of a number of books, including The 100 Years War on Palestine. I'll be appearing virtually tonight in Montreal, Canada, at the Q&A following the screening of Democracy Now! About Democracy Now! Steal this story, please.

Starting off with that, really? Really? Yeah, sure. Kaja Gugu. Yeah, man, oh man, the chef. It's Kaja Gugu with Too Shy. Today's show starts the beginning, and starts the beginning of the next series, The Seven Dwarves. And the first show is bashful. And like I said, something good was going to happen by the time we were done with the seven heavenly virtues. And new face in hell, Mitch McConnell. Yeah. So there you go. Got another one down. Don't kid yourself. The dude is stone dead. They're just playing rope-a-dope. Now, let's move on. What do you say? Absolutely. Zombo's in your brain, 88.3. And today is July the 10th. 2026, and today's show is all bashful, shy. It's the first of the seven dwarves. There's Dopey and Happy and Doc and Grumpy, and there's seven of them. But we're gonna start with bashful. This is probably gonna be the hard. This and Sneezy are gonna be the roughest shows. So I don't expect much in the form of musical entertainment. I'll try my best. Like I always do, but, you know, falling short is just nature of the game. Been doing this long enough to actually think sometimes you hit it out of the park, sometimes you get hit in the head with a baseball. And that could be very well today. What's going on this weekend? The Northside Music Festival is happening. In the Northside, of course, Pocahmaniacs will be playing main stage, Allegheny Network thing in the park, 2 o'clock. 2 o'clock Saturday. So there. Hopefully the weather will hold up. Paul, you, other than that, everything else is fine in your world? Lovely. Lovely. And so today's show is all about being bashful and shy. And I started out very, very bashful. I mean, my first 27 years, awkward and bashful. Then the next couple, even worse. Yeah. There's something to be said for that. Yeah. Something to be said about just being shy and bashful. Not much, but something to be said about it, you know. Nothing really that interesting, is it? All right, well, let's just play some music, hang out. Maybe something will pop into my brain. By the way, I'd like to thank Marcus Aurelius. He sent me a whole library of his books, so that's going to keep me busy for quite a while. I got some brain reading to do from Marcus Aurelius, and yep. All right. So, yeah, challenge to you guys. I don't think you guys know many bashful songs, but I got a couple. I got a handful. I got enough to rope-a-dope through the hour. Songs that are about being bashful, being shy, blushing, being timid. There's Bashful Bob. There's three songs with the word bashful in it. Let's just knock them out. Huey Piano Smith, Bashful Bob, Zombo in Nine Brain, 88.3.

0: Yeah, I know. It's bashful. Bashful sort of the guy, Johnny Nace. We heard Bashful by the Ramblers. Already on board with this show. Floyd Turnham, Bashful and Blue. Huey Lewis Smith started everything with Bashful Bob. I know what we need to wake us up. Wild Man Fisher.
1: My name is Larry. I used to be shy. I'm not shy anymore. You want to be friends? I'm not shy anymore. My name is Larry.
2: What's your name?
1: Larry. Larry. Yeah, my name is Larry. I'm not shy anymore. I'm not shy anymore. I used to be shy, but I'm not shy anymore. I used to say, oh, there's Larry walking down the street. He doesn't talk to anybody. But I've changed, Montez. I've changed. I'm going to be the new Larry. I'm not shy anymore. All right. Shy anymore. I'm not shy anymore. I used to be shy, but I'm not shy anymore. We're going to be friends. We're going to be all of us. The whole everybody on this neighborhood's going to be friends. I'm not shy anymore. I used to be shy, but I'm not shy. I'm not shy. I've changed.

I'm ready to, like, throw this whole show away. You know what I'm saying? You do know what I'm saying. I mean, half hour in already, I feel like, man, this show better get better. Big Hell Can't Be Winners, like last week, saw a show about freedom. That was a dilly. Sometimes it's just inconsistent. Maybe that's why I haven't hit the big time. Yeah, I'm Shy by the Shaggies. And then we heard Shy Guy. Oh, Shy Kinda Guy by Gogo Badello. And then we heard Don Bob doing Shy Guy and So Shy by Renan. I just dozed off. I can't even stand to listen to the rest of this song. You know? There you go. So, yeah, Zombo's in Your Brain. And I don't know what's going to happen here. But, you know, I am a rather shy person. So, I just am not going to do anything, like, upset anything. I got to stick with this theme. It's just a matter of lack of free will. About shy, though. There's a couple. First, I got to tell you about the food bank, okay? Just Harvest. Don't be shy. Get the food justice you deserve. Pittsburgh Food Bank. They can apply for SNAP benefits. Just Harvest. Hundreds of families, college students. You're going to college and you need food stamps. I think it should be the hungry families, seniors. I don't know how they put college students in with getting food assistance. I mean, you guys are going to this university. It's like $10 million a year. And you're going to get food stamps. You're going to mooch off the government as well as off your parents. I don't know about that. I don't know. You got bootstraps, kids. There you go. Go hungry. You just ask them for more money. You know, just ask your folks for more money. Let the hungry families and the seniors get their food stamps. Okay? Just telling you. All right, receive extra money every month. Cover your food costs. 412-431. Don't be shy. Do it. 8963. Ask questions about SNAP, your eligibility, and all the resources in southwestern Pennsylvania. And let's knock another one of these bad boys out. Every year, the food bank. That's nice. They help 300,000 kabillion people struggling with hunger. See? That's how we do it. And southwestern Pennsylvania, make sure the families have enough to eat. That's how you do it. If you need food assistance and know somebody who does, the food bank. 412-460-FOOD. Zombo in Your Brain. And today is, so, you know what thing gets me? Aardvarks. You know, aardvark. It's like the total jerk off of the animal kingdom. You know, because aardvark, they put that double A at the beginning so they could be at the beginning. And I hate businesses that do that. It's like AA plumbers. AAA plumbers. You know, there's Alcoholic Anonymous plumbers. They always got to put the double A's in there. And I don't know why there's an extra A in aardvark. Because it's not aardvark. You know, it's not A aardvark. It's just aardvark. And I don't know why they have to put the two A's in front of that. Is very distracting. There's no other word in the English language that starts with two A's because aardvark wanted to be the first thing in the dictionary. You know, so it's AA aardvark. How's that spelled?

those things out of the way. And, well, let me see. What else I can say? I'll tell you. I know what else I wanted to tell you. This is called the oldest, because I want to jazz up the show a little bit. So here's some social commentary. I'm figuring things out. Some things are a lot simpler once you just see the base facts and you look at history a little bit. Well, what we're experiencing now is the oldest American trick in the book. And what is the oldest American trick in the book? That is the story of the fast-talking city slicker and the country rube. That's exactly what's happening. We got a fast-talking city slicker tricked all these country rubes. That's right. That's as simple as it is. I tricked them out of their vote, tricked them out of their money, tricked them out of their power, tricked them out of, had them vote against their own interests. The oldest story in the book, the fast-talking city slicker and the country rube. There you go. I figured it out. There. Mm-hmm. All right, let's try and muscle through this show. All right? We got aardvarks got my aardvark little rant out of the way. Got my city slicker and country rube comparison out of the way. Where to go from here? This song, I haven't played this song in a long, long time. When this album first came out, a band called The Fabulous Poodles. And they came out with a song called Work Shy. Really nice. They were kind of like, they were a very, very interesting band. They kind of had a little bit of a look like Roxy Music. They had their name is from Frank Zappa, you know, Fabulous Poodle. So they got that. And they had an interesting gimmick, but they had a really cool song called Work Shy, which I really identified with. Because growing up before the age of 18, I refused to get a job. I refused to do any work. I just refused to do pretty much anything other than listen to records and eat chippy potatoes and Funyuns. And what else did I like? I don't even remember. Basically just processed poison. I just sit up there, eat there, and then do that and drink soda pop. What a life. What a life just being lazy like that. What snapped me out of that? I don't know, man. Maybe I haven't snapped out of it. Maybe this is just a mad dream. Maybe I'm still in my room. And this is some alternative timeline, you know? And this is just some mad dream. I wake up and it's like, oh my gosh, I overslept. Now I got to get to school. Oh man, I didn't get my homework assignment done. I didn't get all that work done. Oh man, I'm going to be late for the bus. I'm just lazy. I work shy. Fabulous Poodles.

Can you believe that? Can you believe that? That was Warren Zevon. And, you know, I like to thank the audience, man, calling in and kicking me in the butt, making me say, you know, get going. Get your stuff together, man. Quit being so shy. And so that was A Certain Girl. That was, I think, a Neville Brothers tune done by Warren Zevon. I can't believe Warren Zevon died in 2003. I always thought, oh, he just didn't die not that long ago. He died 23 years ago. That is mind-blowing to me. I think that Warren Zevon has been gone 23 years. I mean, you could, like, raise a kid in 23 years, you know? Some people don't even make it to 23 years old. And they say, oh, I had a full life. I'm 22. Before that, we heard The Smiths with Ask Me. Fabulous Poodle started off with Work Shy. Now I'm feeling it. Now I feel. Here's how you overcome shyness. You get the kick in the butt. Audience calling saying, hey, listen, do that, do this, and get it together, man. So now, this is the valuable lesson. You don't meekly go about it. You sell it. You go out and sell it. That's why you see a lot of these, like, unattractive dudes with, like, these hot girls. It's because, well, probably because they got a lot of money. But other than that, they asked them out. You know, they asked them out, and they just stood. You step right up, and you stop being so damn shy. You can't get what you... Ooh, I should play that song. Man, this is a good... Let me do this. Now, this is a cool story. Let me see if I can find this song first. Because there's a very, very... this is a very interesting story behind this tune. And I... yeah. Here it is. So this is kind of cool. Let me find the original version of it. Excellent. Because here's a fascinating story. So a pretty shy dude, all right? I was trapped in this dumb job right out of high school. And let me get this set over here. Dumb job right out of high school. Pretty shy guy. Didn't really, like I'm saying, after spending a youth pretty much a self-sheltering youth, and not knowing what you want in life. Just basically saying, oh, what's going to come my way? Nothing's going to come your way. Nothing's going to come your way. Listen to this guy. I got some of the zombo in my brain from you guys. And this is today's valuable lesson. You get nowhere being shy. And so I like I'm saying, in this crummy job, kind of lost, not a lot of willpower, not a lot of, just schlubbing my way through life. And letting the man put the thumb on me, letting the man tell me what to do. You know, something was wrong. Something was really wrong, but I just didn't have the wherewithal internally to really get anywhere or do anything or figure anything out. And so so I remember, because it was a midnight shift job, and I would stay in my car till like 11:58. Then I would just like run to the time clock, click in, 11:59, wouldn't be late for work, but just one precious minutes away from this job being bullied by mean hillbillies. We'll be right back to that in just a minute. 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So this is how things turn around. And this is a true story. So I used to listen to this song. I used to listen to a good handful of songs as almost like a self-pep talk or some kind of... And music can do this. That's the amazing power of music. Music can really get you motivated. Music can really help you find your way in the dark. You know, it's just more than entertainment. It really is. I mean, when you think of like the protest movement, the protest music, and you think of the all of the music that's out there that motivates people. This was the motivator for me. And this is how it all goes full circle. All right.
So in a miserable situation, you know, and of course, being locked into a fairly traditional, like, family kind of thing, mom, dad, family, oh, you got to stay at that job the rest of your life. You stay there 30 years. You stay there till you're ready to die. And then you can start living your life. That's what you do. You go to that job. You work there 30, 35, 30, 40 years. You get a pension. You live for about 8 or 9 years, and you're already, they already took all the vitality out of you. They already squeezed all of the good stuff out of your body. And now you're this frickin' shell with a pension. That's what you are. And what do you do with that? Then you're lost because you're so conditioned to do this dumb job. You're so conditioned to, that when you're set free, you want to go back in. It's like, it's almost like that feral animal. He's in a cage. He's in a cage. He's in a cage. You let him out of the cage. Oh, I want to go back in my cage. It's scary out there. And you threw your whole damn life away just because you didn't hear the right music. You didn't hear the right music. You didn't get the right motivation. This is how you do it. So the story is, I'm going to get to the song in a minute. This is a real good lesson for you on how not to be shy, how to stand up and get what you want. So this is the story. Okay, 11:58, I'm in my car. I would either play this song or I would play like some Elvis Costello tune. Okay, or like Welcome to the Working Week or something like that to get me through things. Because I was going, it was a rough dead end. There was no way out of this joint. You know, it's a rat trap, Billy. I listened to that one too by Boomtown Rats. But this song in particular was a real motivator. And so I'm listening to this like 11:58, running in there. And I said, that song's always been ringing in my head. Then fast forward to now. And this was just about maybe a year ago. And I decided to get my favorite sandwich in the world, the turkey sandwich at Permanthes. And I'm at the bar having, you know, because it's, you know, right now, things in my life are pretty darn good. You know, overcome a lot of shyness, overcome a lot, you know, just stepped aside a lot, avoided a lot of traps. Because there's a million traps out there in this world. And they want to get you every time. It's the city slicker getting the country rube. And it's everywhere. Are you the sheep or are you the wolf? That is the, that's pretty much the human choices you're given. So anyhow, I'm in Permanthes. It's lunchtime. I'm having my favorite sandwich. Feeling pretty good. Everything in my life is very good. You know, you go, oh, it always could be better. Yeah, it could be better, but it's not. It's really good. It's a little bit more than you need and a little bit more than this. And you got that nice little cushion. And I'm considering my situation in life as being pretty darn good. You know, I made a few lucky, wise choices and I ended up doing good with my life. All right. This song comes in over their Muzak or whatever, their Spotify, or whatever they're playing at Permanthes Brothers. This song, I wish I could have froze this moment. Okay, because when this song came on, it all made sense. It all made sense. This motivating song that got me to where I am. I'm sitting in a pretty good catbird seat. I'm having my favorite sandwich. This comes on. Joe Jackson, you can't get what you want till you know what you want. RCT Zombo.

And there's that handful of tunes. There you go. So Many Ways by James. And before that, we heard The Jam, Move On Up. The House Martins, Bow Down. Elvis Costello, Welcome to the Working Week. And Joe Jackson, You Can't Get What You Want Till You Know What You Want. That is my little packet of music that I used to listen to over and over going into a crummy job and trying to figure out your way through the world. Because, you know, the only helping hand you're going to find a lot of times is the one at your own, helping at the end of your own arm. That was a line from, great line from English Beat. Sometimes, the limits we set. Yeah, that was another one, so I should play that too, but whatever. That's a good one. But that's about shoplifting. So needless to say, that little pack of music, you know, was the motivation to get over the shyness of, you know, not being able to make strong decisions in your life. And that's so funny because I started the show off, it's all about shyness and this and that and playing. I just start drifting. I just kind of felt lost for a moment. Like, it just like lost the eye of the tiger. Like, I'm just like here playing music and not doing much more than just rope-a-doping my way through another week on the radio. And I was like, you know what? No. There has to be some kind of lesson here. There has to be some kind of educational and philosophical slant to all of this nonsense. I got time on the radio. Why be a dope about it? Why not do something that could make some sort of difference some way, somehow? And that is just telling you that music is the key to a lot. I mean, a lot of people use music for therapy. A lot of people, it really is one of the most amazing and useful pieces of our existence on this earth is music. And, you know, you can read a book or a philosophy book. Like I got some from Marcus Aurelius, which I'm going to have to read. He sent me his new couple books, so that's going to keep me busy. But it's music that has that immediate, like, you know, like, for example, when they were going through all the union stuff and all that stuff, Joe Hill, the song Joe Hill by Paul Robeson, you know, I mean, people died for music, you know, the music has been used so many different ways, you know, marching in the battle. They always had like, you know, drum, fife or whatever. I guess they couldn't afford a full orchestra. Those guys would probably be right. Those guys would get slaughtered pretty quick, you know. I could just see like some dude playing the cello, man. You could see that guy's going to be one of the first guys that they're going to go on the chopping block when it comes to armed hand-to-hand combat. That cello's going down. But we're going to flip the coin just another way before we get back, because I found some really good songs about bashfulness, shyness, because today's show is the first. The series of seven, the seven dwarves. And man, when we get into Dopey and Happy and Grumpy and Doc, those are going to be good shows. I wanted to get Bashful out of the way, and I think Sneezy's going to be last. These two I just thought were going to be more of a challenge. And I like a challenge. Anybody can do an easy radio show. You go and you do a little research, you type in some Google stuff, you go through your catalog, you look through your music, you look for certain keywords, you piece it all together. There's your radio show. But, you know, for me, I just wanted to find some nugget of, you know, the key to human existence, the key to kind of help people navigate their way through all the traps, like the James tune. Just so many traps. Everybody wants to... humans have been trapping and... they're no different than trapping an animal to eat. You know? You trap a human, you get some money. Trap a human, you get him to work for you. You trap a human, you get him to do your bidding. You know? And James Brown, it's a man's world. Man makes money to buy another man. So don't be a chump. That's what this is learning about. And we're going to flip the coin. Who requested this? This was a good way to flip it around. This might have been... It might have been Scott. I'll get to Travis's request in a bit.
Here it is. Yeah, of course, Marcus Aurelius, about a con man. And flim-flammers. And the people on the other side. Because there's like sheep and wolves. But then there's just like these like above and beyond that. People that just, you know, people just non-scrupulous con man, flim-flam man, that spend their whole life ripping people off and tricking them. And here's a song to go with it. Tom Waits, Step Right Up.

got right there. By request, Travis, Toots, and the Maytals. Wonder what Toots' real name was. Let's find that out. What's Toots' real name? Nope, can't find that out. I'll find out in a little bit. But, yeah. Now, I'm sure somebody's going to call and say what his real name was, but I don't know what Toots' real name was. From Toots and the Maytals, that was, Take No Country, blah, blah, blah. Before that, we heard Step Right Up by request. Marcus Aurelius about con men, and that was from Tom Waits. Because remember, Tom waits for no one. All right, let's see. Now, we're getting back in. Let's see, now I got the... It is 11:22 here, and today is July the 10th, 2026. So if you're listening right now, you are listening to a live human being. If you're listening to this like on the Monday, you are listening to the ghost of Robot Zombo coming at you. Today's show is the first of the seven dwarves. It is bashful and shy. But we were kind of kicking around a little bit of how you overcome your shyness. And music is a very, very wonderful way. The only way I know to overcome your shyness and overcome to bring out the real you. Digs in and finds it. All right, I got to tell you a couple other things here. Are you one of the Americans that feel left out in the internet age? Probably not. Everybody's into this internet. It's the next best thing, guys. Everybody on has connected 2 million people on the internet. Now they look at all kinds of porn all day long. Nice going. 10,000 computers since 2012. They connected on the resource community. That's nice. They give affordable internet and computers and trains individuals and organizations on digital skills so they can work for the man. That's right. 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Brought to you by Connect to Compete NRCT. That's another. Yeah, one thing I think is kind of interesting. I don't see any more of these things for the Army. We used to have things for finish your diploma, brought to you by the Army. See, that's another way to economically squeeze people into the military. You don't give them much choice as far as the work world. You limit them because they can't start their own business because they're afraid because they need health care. So, yeah, that's one of the main reasons why we don't have health care in this country. They don't want people to be self-employed. They put so many barriers up on people that are self-employed. The first barrier, of course, is health care. And, the mafia luckily got out of prostitution and drugs and figured out how to be in health care. It is ran like the mafia. I'm sorry. It is. That's a nice body there you got. Shame if anything bad happened to it. You need to pay me some protection money. Because you're going to get sick sooner or later. And people save their whole lives. What are you going to do with all that money? Oh, I'm saving that for when I get sick and I have to give it to a doctor. You're working your whole life to make all this money. You have all this money. And what are you going to, you're not enjoying it. Money is a tool. It is a tool. You use it. You don't leave it in the toolbox. Okay. Because some sucker, you're going to be a sucker and someone's going to take it from you. That's how it goes. And it all goes to the doctor. I've seen this happen time and time again. These people that spend their whole lives working. It's good to work, but it's and saving. And what are you saving for? You're going to go on the vacation? You're going to buy yourself something nice? No, I'm saving it for a rainy day. You know what a rainy day is? A rainy day is when you get sick. That rainy day is when you give it all to the doctors. You give all that money, all that work, your whole life. Man, I'll tell you, sometimes life can be a pretty sick joke. That's what they always say. Comedy, when it happens to someone else. Tragedy, when it happens to you. Got a request from Zena. We are going to kick back in to the shyness thing. And I got some great songs, One Bitten, Twice Shy. I got a bunch of neat, different songs all about that coming up. Zeno kind of said, hey, kick back into that. Now, this is Greg. I got the Mata Hoople version of Once Bitten, Twice Shy. Listen to Zombo in Your Brain. And this is how you figure out not how to be some shy chump for the man.
Enjoy your life. Spend some money. Do some things you like to do. Do it. Make yourself happy. All right? How's that? Is that enough, right? All right. Once bitten, twice shy. Zombo in your brain. Mata hoopo. RCT is what you're listening to.

This is the cover version of Once Bitten, Twice Shy, the Matahupo song written by Ian Hunter. We heard, this is Eddie and the Hot Rods version. Before that, we heard an instrumental by the Flaming Stars doing Once Bitten.

Twice Shy. I have still a couple more Once Bitten, Twice Shy's to go. Cool thing about that, it is like, where did that come from? So it originally goes way back. First off, we can go back to like Portugal. And it actually says that their version of that is Gato Escaldo de Medo de Agua Fria. A scalded cat is afraid of cold water. That's a good one. The Turkish version of that is He who has burned his mouth by milk eats yogurt by blowing on it. I don't know who had their mouth burned by milk, but they eat their yogurt by blowing on it. So that's the Turkish version of Once Bitten, Twice Shy. In Bengali, it goes, the bald man who goes under the apple tree has the fear of a apple falling on his hairless head. So there you go. The a little bit of the stretching out the Once Bitten, Twice Shy. So it's basically obviously being bitten by an animal, you're going to be shy the next time. I don't know what Twice Shy means. Same guy probably wrote, fool me once, shame on you. Fool me twice, shame on. This is that once and twice thing. I would think it's the same thing, right? There's a Zombo here, and we got another Once Bitten, Twice Shy. Let's see if it's the same song. This is Status Quo. Look, sounds like the same song. So let's mix it up. Here's a mashup. Ain't too shy to be bitten twice and once shy. Great White smashed together with the Temptations. That's how to do it.

How do you like that? How do you like them apples? You like them apples, don't you? Once bitten, twice shy. Ain't too proud to be bitten. Much shy. I know. Smash up of the Temptations with Great White. Man, there's a tragic band right there. Great White. They had that big fire in that club. I think a lot of people died. It was nuts. Their pyrotechnics just kind of were like, just set a club on fire while they were playing. That was a while ago, and I think they're actually doing some. I don't know if I go to a comeback tour because it's once bitten, twice shy. I'd be really afraid about go seeing that band. You know, okay, we're going to turn our pyrotechnic. I don't think so. I don't think we need the fire cannons in front of these cotton curtains, you know. There was one time it almost happened like that in Pittsburgh once. A band called the Kaiju was touring around, and they do a lot with fire. They do a thing where they like put the lighter fluid on the drums, and then they have people pick the drummer up while he's playing his flaming drum set. Yeah, I think they put lighter fluid on their guitars. They do a lot with flames, and it's all pretty. It's a very low tech, and they're playing at Howlers. If anybody remembers the club Howlers, the whole ceiling of Howlers was old T-shirts from bands. Rather than, I guess the ceiling on Howlers just was a mess, you know. So rather than like replaster the ceiling or put fake tiles in or just put any money in that club, what they did is when a band would come to town, they'd buy one of their T-shirts, the merch, and they'd staple it to the ceiling. I don't make this up. And so the whole ceiling was old bands promo T-shirts stapled to the ceilings. The Kaiju's playing there. They pick the drummer up with his drum set on fire. He is mere inches away from these dry-rotted old T-shirts that are, you know, could have made some Pittsburgh history here, because that place would have went up like a match. You know, the ceiling catch. How do you put out a ceiling? How do like a bunch of punk rock kids put out a ceiling fire? They don't. And that was treacherous. But wonderful fun. Yeah. 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How's that for a well-done promo? Sleepy time tea. You're getting sleepy, very sleepy. Get oozy late nights. Get cozy late nights and oozy. I like to get oozy late nights. Sunday nights at 9 for an hour of stories. Wow. Pull over and get some needed shut-eye with your host, Chamomile, for some sleepy time tea. Yeah, you get everything on this here show. On the station. We do everything. And today's show is all about being shy and bashful, because it is the first of this. What's next week? Next week. Because I'm starting off with this one, and I'm surprised that, because, you know, oh, Doc. Oh, my gosh. Doc is next week. So all songs about doctors. So that's going to be a good one. But I got to admit, we're coming in on noon o'clock. I started off with a bit of a slump because I felt a little shy about doing the show. Then I got the Zombo Eye of the Tiger. You guys kicked me in the tukas, and I took off and haven't looked back since. And that's what you got to do, man. Yep. All right, here's Shy Kitten by the Smithereens. Zombo in your brain, RCT. Yep. Better get better fidelity. There's a shadow.

Please, honey, won't you be my girl? Please, honey, won't you be my girl? Because I'm shy, shy, shy, too shy to say. Please, honey, won't you be my girl?

Yeah, I know. It makes you feel good. Yeah, the extended version of that, for unknown reasons, I think that's the only version I have. Bananarama with Shy Boy. And before that, we heard Ian Gregory with Too Shy from Joe Meek Files. We heard Beware the Dangers of the Ghost Scorpion with that groovy instrumental, I'm Shy. And the demo by Pat D'Annunzio. Man, that guy was a great songwriter. From Smithereens. Shy Kitten. You're listening to this guy here. Look, it's almost noon o'clock. Noon o'clock. And you're listening to Zombo. In Your Brain, like to thank a nice message from my website. Just comes up as M, saying that he really enjoys the show. Certain aspects more than others, but that's understandable. Yeah, this is totally fly-by-night, fly-by-the-seat-of-my-pants radio. Started off today. So today's show is all about being, it's the first of a series of seven, the Seven Dwarves. And next week is Doc. It's all songs about doctors, which is going to be a really good show. But this week was Bashful. I wanted to tackle Bashful. And then at the end, I got Sneezy. So I got two dwarves that are a challenge. And I'll tell you, it just took the antithesis of a shyness to switch the whole show around. I'm playing, oh, yeah, that's a nice little show. And I'm like, you know what? Forget this. Forget this. Life is too short. It really is. It is amazingly short. You know, I was saying earlier, can you believe that Warren Zevon died 23 years ago? That is mind-blowing. Ever since the year 2000, time has been in some weird acceleration. Yeah, I just remember the 60s and the 70s lasted forever. 80s, man, 80s was a nonstop party. Then Y2K came along. And I really do think that short-circuited a lot of the time continuum. and something weird happened. Something weird happened in 2000. Because, like, 2000 doesn't seem that long ago. But it is long ago. Someone says, oh, that was back in 2009. Well, 2009 doesn't seem too long ago. 2009 was, like, 17 years ago. 17 years? You go 17 years. From 1960 to 1977, that's an eternity. You think of all the amazing cultural changes from 1960 to 1977, the different waves of music coming in, the different, all of the social changes. Then you go from 2009 to today, and all you can really go is, well, it was COVID. Well, you know, yeah, there you go with that. Noon o'clock. It is noon o'clock, and today is July the 10th, 2026. And some people say, why do you always mention the date and the year when you do these shows? You know, number one, when you listen to the repeat, which is Mondays, 9 a.m. to noon, you'll know that you're listening to a repeat and you can't call in or request anything because it's a repeat. And my dream is this. Now, when Van Gogh did his paintings, you know, he died penniless. Nobody, not even in his wildest dreams, did he think that he'd probably be one of the most renowned and, famous artists ever. I'm talking about Vincent Van Gogh. Carl Van Gogh, not so much. My whole thing is why I give the years. I imagine, you know, years from now. Because, like, when you listen to old blues records, you know, Bo Carter and stuff, those guys couldn't imagine, oh, yeah, 80 years from now, somebody's going to be playing that on the radio, and they're going to have these little players. It's going to be almost invisible. You go, hey, Siri, play me Bo Carter's All-Around Man, and this machine plays it. And the machine plays it. So my whole thing, because you can't even imagine how crazy the future is. When humans can imagine how crazy something is, it always happens that way, you know. But there's some things that are just beyond, what do they call that? That was unprecedented. We couldn't believe that happened. My whole thing is, there's this machine. There's a brain implant they put in people. And they're all around, you know, there's very scarce resources. But all people get is this escapism. They get this
thing put in their brain to keep them from like off of themselves because life is so horrible. Okay, it's you know, you're drinking out of mud puddles. You know, you're rats are a delicacy. Rats and pigeons. Those are delicacies. Oh, I have rat again. Oh boy, you know what? Not enough rat. We got rat helper that's going in there with the rat. There's gonna be a time where it is gonna be beyond what we can believe, like Mad Max or Mad Mex, if you like that kind of food. Mad Max, and people are gonna have this neurological implant in their brain, and they're gonna say, "What would you like in there?" Because I don't know. This show from 2026 July 10th, a show called Zombo in Your Brain. That sounds fascinating. Can you put that in my brain? And then they hear all this stuff about how life used to be in 2026. And they shake their heads and they go, "We can't believe it. That's unbelievable. There was almost a fire at Howlers on the ceiling? Oh my gosh. What's a Howlers?" And what is the strange music this man's playing? What universe is he from? This is unlike anything we've heard on these radio things that they implant in our brain. That's all I'm looking for, is to be post-apocalyptic entertainment. That's why I'm doing this, to be post-apocalyptic entertainment. Here's Blush. So now we're going to get into Blush. Now you know the reason why I do this. Now you know why. You know what motivates me. You know what motivates me. Sure, there's this fun little thrill of doing it now, and we're kind of getting a couple chuckles now. But my thing is just to be the neuro implant in the brain entertainment after the apocalypse. When human beings are just like, they're just begging for like, "Oh man, I wish this could be like Planet of the Apes. Why can't this be like Planet of the Apes? Why can't the future be Planet of the Apes? Why I have to eat the roasted rat? Why do I got to do this? What keeps you? I turned that radio thing on. Ah, there's crazy guys yelling at me, and this makes no sense, and his music's ridiculous. I kind of like this. This is keeping me from jumping off a cliff today." So we're going to get back into Shyness, okay? Rewind it a bit. All right, let me tell you one other thing here about your credit card debt, all right? You got debts, you can't pay them, right? That's the other thing that gets me. When I was talking about people being like a wolf and sheep thing, what happened to Top Dog? Top Dog was everywhere for a while. Who's Top Dog? He was on every bus holding a big sack of money. So you can get all this money, just sue somebody. You can get all this money, just get injured, and you can take it to the man. You know, where's Top? Now we see the two alien twins, and those guys look not of this earth. The two alien twins with the other dude. And where do all these lawyers get all this money for all this advertising? Why is all the advertisements lawyers? Where, you know, used to have more wholesome things up there, like ads for smoking and drinking. Now it's just like ginning up people to sue other people. You know, and people are so desperate for money now. You know, that looks kind of good. You know, "Oh, yeah, I hurt." Why? And if someone just falls down, can't they just say, "I fell down. I was clumsy"? Take some responsibility for yourself. You tripped and you fell. "Oops, my shoelace was untied. Well, I'm going to sue this guy because there was a crack in his sidewalk." That doesn't sound right to me. Something bad happened to you and you got to punish somebody else. You know, I don't know. But then there is negligence. So there is that too. So there's that fine line. But I don't know. But needless to say, where was I even going? Oh, yeah, the bankruptcy lawyers. The guys that say that we'll get you out of bankruptcy. How do they even do that? But anyhow, I just find those billboards to be so disheartening. "Are you injured at work? Hey, that's a good idea. Were you injured at work?" "No. Not yet." Because everybody hates their job. "Oh, look, this machine could cut my finger off." I know guys that cut their finger off. And like my uncle. My uncle got a piece of steel stuck in his eye when he was working at a factory. Something burned his eye out. And he ended up never having the, you know, he ended up having like a buy all this stuff. And he had a nice amount of money. Yeah, go figure. Isn't that bizarre? You know, "I'll give up a piece of my body so I can have some money so I can have a better life." Why always people want you to donate your kidneys? Why can't you sell your kidneys? You can make a lot of money selling kidneys.
You can make a lot of money selling kidneys. Because they always say, oh, little Jimmy needs a kidney. Well, you know, you're spending all this money for advertisement. Why don't you just pony up about like $30,000? Maybe someone will give you a kidney. I don't know how that works. Makes sense to me. I know a lot of people say, oh, I got two kidneys. Boy, could I use $30,000. I could pay off my credit card debt. Well, you know, home insecurity is often an unintended consequence of your inability to pay those credit card debts. Student loans, medical debt, yeah. But you can work with a nonprofit counselor. You can avoid the risk of eviction and foreclosure by tackling your debt for good. For more information, call the NFCC. They'll help you out with a brighter future or just sell an organ. I mean, I can see like you can't live without your liver. You got a spare kidney. You know, I don't understand why someone just can't sell kidneys. There should be some kind of kidney thing. Because, you know, oh, I could use a kidney. I got a spare one of these. I got pretty good kidneys. And sadly, some of these people, they drink themselves to death. They ruin their kidneys. They give them new ones, like Mickey Mantle. They gave Mickey Mantle a new kidney. Mickey Mantle, did he get a new liver or a new kidney? He went out and just got drunk again and died. Oh, humans. Aren't we crazy? It's a crazy species. All right, here's Blush. We're going to get into blushing because people blush when they are shy. Blush by the Raveonettes. Zombo in your brain.

That, of course, is the Cocteau Twins and How to Bring a Blush to the Snow. Before that, we heard No Wonder She's a Blushing Bride by Art Fowler and his ukulele. I always thought that's kind of weird when they say, oh, it's somebody and his ukulele. What if it's somebody else's halfway through the song? Hey, give me that. That's mine. No, this is my ukulele. No, it says right here in the song, this is my ukulele. Never mind. Before that, we heard the Porn Shot with Blush, and everything started off with the Ravenettes with Blush. And the Zombo, look at this, 12:20. That's a good feeling, because we're getting like to the 12:30 mark. When I get to the 12:30 mark, that's when it's all devil may care. I have like hours of music that I planned that I haven't gotten to. And if I don't like it, I take it off immediately. So that's kind of nice. It's kind of like the radio roulette towards the end of the show, where I always plan more music than what. And we took a big sidetrack today. Wanted to kind of get away from being a prisoner of being shy and how you get out of that trap and not speak. Like, there's always people that always, oh, I wish I would have said that. And everybody does that to this day. I wish I would have said that. You know, sometimes it's probably pretty good you didn't say what you said when you wanted to say it. So, but as far as like shyness goes, yeah, just overcoming that is a struggle, because you don't want to be arrogant. It's a balancing act. And I don't know at what point. It probably is a gradual thing where you kind of just grow out of that. But ridiculously shy kid, always just, actually, I'm going to probably start off with this, because this really made a lot of sense to me. Yes, that's what we're going to start the next set off with. I was petrified of girls. I was totally it was one of those things where you'd see someone, you know, you want to say hi to them, and I'd open my eyes and like burp, you know, just so nervous around girls. Didn't have a girlfriend till out of high school. Just so I just play, like I'm saying, when you're in your room playing records all day, you don't meet too many people. But yeah, I didn't date till out of high school. You know, I'm a weird dude, man. What can I tell you? This doesn't happen like this overnight. There's certain sections of life. Everybody's radically different, you know. Even though you might think you're a normal person, you know, you really aren't. Some of the most weirdest people are normal, or consider themselves normal. And just always. And then just got to the point where I was like, yeah, I'm sick and tired of this, you know. This is a lot. Once again, it's just life's too short. And the minute I started being assertive, it was like, hey, you know, because rejection is rough. Rejection is, I don't know why, especially in the male species, why we consider to be a rejection such a horrible thing. You know, everybody gets rejected all the time. You know, you didn't get that job you wanted. You didn't get this thing you wanted. This person told you no when you asked them. It's just rejection. And it really triggers something. And I guess I was just, you know, most people are just very, very shy because they're afraid of rejection. And and that's understandable. But there are certain things in life where you actually take these bridges off to the other side. Where you say, yeah, you have to get mad at yourself. That's a good thing to do. You have to get mad at, why am I like this? And then just change it, because nobody's going to make your opportunities. Opportunities don't even knock once. You see a door and you open it to see if it's locked. And if it's not locked, you go in. If it's locked, try and pick the lock. And if you can't, you just go to the next door. Remember, friends, if you don't succeed, just give up and try something else. That always worked for me. Yeah. But so let's do this. Let's do this. Like I'm saying, being shy is not, it might be kind of cute when you're a little kid. It's a little uncomfortable when you're a teenager. It's a detriment when you're a young adult. And it is definitely something you're going to be sorry you never, that you held on to when you're a full grown adult. You know, being shy and being, you know, it's just, you know, if you don't want to do anything with your life, that's fine. You know, I know a lot of people don't want to do anything with their life. You know, what do you do? Oh, that game was good. Yeah, that game was good. How was that steak? That steak was delicious. How was that game? That game was good. How was that movie? Oh, that movie was good.
How was that steak? Oh, that steak was delicious. How was your meal? And the next thing you know, they're just dead. And they look back on their whole life, and all they see is eating a bunch of food and watching a bunch of games and seeing a bunch of movies. That's it. And I guess they're happy like that because it doesn't make any real difference in the scheme of things. There's a billion people. What makes you think any of them are going to have an interesting life? That's the only thing I always think about weird about human beings. We all look different. If you see all the other animals, they all look fairly similar. You can't look at a deer and go, oh, yeah, that's the deer that was here. Yeah. No, these deer look exactly the same. You see birds. Oh, was that the same robin that was? No, they all look so identical. But humans have this, like, this weird, weird feature where we all look incredibly different. And that's another reason which that kind of ooks me out, how we just don't fit into the scheme of nature. You know, every other animal looks like these other animals, and we just have these odd differences. And I can't figure it out. I don't know, man. That's why I think we're from another world. I don't think we belong here. But let's enjoy the ride, shall we? Yeah, let's have fun while we're here. Not be girl afraid. The Smiths. Boy, was that a lame transition. But I don't care. RCT, you're afraid. That's the other thing. When you're not shy, you don't even care.

Oh, you know this ain't happening. Goodbye. Let's see what this is. Four Shy Girls. So yeah, that was Shy Girl by the Cascades. That was 18 seconds of that is all I could stand. We are Diana King from our album called Pure R&B, Shy Guy. And we started off with the Smiths, Girl Afraid. Let's try Four Shy Girls by the Girlfriends. I don't think this is going to last either. Oh, no, no, no, no, no. Let's try Shy Heart by the Royal Pendletons. There we go.

only got a minute more to go. I know the song quality is. I don't like his voice. Oh, I got it. This is Afraid to Take a Chance. This is Bloodshot Bill. Now I know this is good.

there is Otis Redding, Don't Be Afraid to Love. In front of that, we heard Nico Case, Afraid. And then we heard the Headcoats in front of that called Too Afraid. We heard Afraid by David Bowie. And what else did we hear? We heard, Afraid to Love by the Hedgehoppers Anonymous. And Afraid to Love again, Dolly Parton with Pour the Wagon in There. And let's see. Seth started off with Afraid to Take a Chance by Bloodshot Bill. And now we're going to wind the show down by actually playing probably one of the most shyest, shy to a series of bad events. We're talking about Nick Drake, one of the shyest songwriter performers that I've ever heard. You could see it in his music. The guy was unbelievably shy to the point of mental illness. If you're not familiar with Nick Drake, you will be very shortly. No one did stuff like this. Very shy, but he used his shyness and channeled it into his music. I'm going to do a couple Nick Drake tunes. Riverman, Nick Drake, Zombo in Your Brain. One of the shyest guys. Here we go.

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0: Welcome back to ASCS with yours truly, Rowan Sullivan, or Rowan X Ghost. I am extremely tired on this Monday, now afternoon, so I'm going to be doing a...
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Sorry for that confusion. I just messing up today. It's okay. That was you heard the last half of Shoots by A Cloudy Sky, which kind of inspired today's little playlist that I have going. I'm not sure what part of me got cut out, but today's is a segment called The World is a Whole Lot Bigger Than Just You and Me, because I am extraordinarily tired and trying to wake myself up a little bit. But in the meantime, WRCT has a number of other shows, including Gone Fishin', Bring Your Worms, and Reel in Some Tracks from the Deep, an hour of 90s and 2000s indie sounds caught fresh Mondays at 7 with Billy Bass. Gonna try to not screw anything more up today, but now we have Automatic by Half Alive. Hope you enjoy.

That was Normal by Jill Blutt. 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Next up, we've got a song that I've been listening to a lot lately because I got back into Jane Remover lately, and that's Let's Go Home off of her album Frailty. Hope you enjoy.

That was Cryo by Astrail, something I discovered while I was making this playlist, actually. Just a nice little vibe, I guess. We've got various music events happening in Pittsburgh coming up. Sunday, July 26th, Dysphoric Void, Petrichor, Absolute Mess, and Bex are playing at the Government Center. And on the 28th, Pearl and the Oysters are playing at Spirit Lodge. Next up, this is a really gay shout out, I guess, but this next one will be Texas Blue by Quadeca, something that I've been playing a lot nonstop. I'm not sure if I have around other people, but I hope you enjoy.

Waking up next to you. Am I complex to you? Scratches on your back. The sun peeking through. Sagging baggy jeans. Least ready preview.

watch you dancing. Waking up next to you, colder than Texas blue. Purple tea in the cup, green was an indica. New pair of dreams, you burned it all out.

That was Bishop Girl by Evelyn Breaker. Love that that last section. And up next we have When Everything Is Gray by Jerron Steele. Coming up about halfway through my set, so yeah.

Normally I wouldn't talk right after each other, but this next song is 12 minutes long, and it's my personal favorite off of this playlist so far by Delazier. I don't even know the name of the track, but I hope you enjoy.

We're coming up on the last part of my show for today, so thank you for tuning in to ASCS with Roenick's Ghost. I'll be back next week with another genre or whatever of music I decide, probably 2 hours before my show. But I hope you enjoy, and I hope you enjoy this last song by that previous song was Diffused by A Cloudy Sky off of his newest album. And I hope you enjoyed this next song by Maggie Rogers, Celadon and Gold. Extremely gay shout out. But hope you enjoy.

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He merged perfectly with the hallway. He merged perfectly the mirror in the hallway. The boy looked at Johnny. 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

As a public service to the listeners of WRCT, we have compiled a short list of items you should not have in your possession at the present time. 1. A muscle car. 2. A Betamax. 3. Acid-washed anything. 4. A members-only jacket. 5. Stirrup pants. 6. Asbestos. 7. Hummelware. 8. Sweet and Low. 9. Copies of Dynetics or Megatrends. 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If you do have any of these items, WRCT suggests you get with the program.

0: 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So let's make it clear. Vaping is not safe for kids, teens, or young adults. 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

0: Counterspin provides a critical examination of the major stories every week and exposes what corporate media might have missed in their own coverage. 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Wednesday, 7:30 to 8 a.m.
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2: 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And if you're listening to this, that means you've come here on your own. So thank you, listener, for supporting the show both online and off. So let's get to the interview. This week I sit down with Slim Moon from the legendary label Kill Rock Stars. As you can tell, this is a big moment for me because there's few labels that have had such an impact on musical culture in my lifetime as Kill Rock Stars. As we'll get into our conversation with Slim, KRS is responsible for playing a big part in the indie music scene of the 90s and 2000s. But with no further stalling for time, here now is my interview with Slim Moon from Kill Rock Stars.
3: Hello, and welcome to yet another Audible interview. I've sat down with Slim Moon from Kill Rock Stars. How are you doing today, Slim?
4: I'm doing well. How are you?
3: I'm good. Thank you again for meeting up with me. I've been a fan for a minute.
4: Awesome. Thank you. We've been doing it for a minute.
3: You certainly have. For the uninitiated, what is Kill Rock Stars all about? That's a pretty intimidating name.
4: Well, you know, I started the label when I was 23, and I was, you know, angry young man. And it was like the... It was still the end of what I would think of as the MTV era. And I just felt like major labels dominated the music conversation, and everybody I'd known in high school thought that the big choice of expression as a music fan was whether you were into metal or new wave. Like, but it was all just the bands that were handed to you by the major labels on commercial radio. And I had discovered, you know, this underground punk world that only got played on, you know, community radio or on college stations, and that had a whole touring network of small venues and all ages shows. You know, we obviously didn't want to actually kill any rock stars. We just sort of wanted to kill the system that made people think that only big money mainstream music was the only valuable music out there, you know?
3: Very cool. This is actually going to be airing on a college radio station.
4: College radio is still awesome.
3: So I gotta ask you, you have been around for a minute. You've got quite a legacy. I was going through your Bandcamp, and there's so much on there I didn't realize was on your label. Like, I didn't know that the Decemberists were on your label.
4: Yeah, if you try to collapse our history, 33 years of history, into a few sentences. Started so I could put out my friends' bands, but I had some very talented friends, including Bikini Kill and Unwound and Bratmobile, and then our first band from that wasn't from our friend group or from our extended friend group that just approached us from the distance was a band called Huggy Bear, who were just a brilliant band, but they had a moment where they were pretty famous in Dinklin. And then another early one was Free Kitten, which was Kim Gordon's band, that wasn't Sonic Youth, like her other band. And then we expanded to not just be people from my friend group, but just cool records that we got an opportunity to put out. And that included Elliot Smith. Then later, other notables were The Gossip and The Decemberists. Then we got to do some records from our heroes of the past, like John Doe, and Exene Cervenka and Frank, and you know, we reissued a Linda Perry record, and then we started another label called 5RC, and 5RC put out Deerhoof and Hella and Shushu and Marnie Stern, and I really shouldn't skip over Sleater-Kinney, who was our other, you know, besides Elliot Smith, Sleater-Kinney was our other really successful band in the 90s. But you know, the thing about Kill Rock Stars in the 90s is that we put out hundreds of records. So I'm listing the ones that are best known, but I think we also put out a lot of like smaller bands that were still important and high quality that just didn't get as well known or as famous. We put out a lot of records that I'm really proud of in the last 30 years. Yeah.
3: That's fantastic. I skimmed your Kill Rock Stars Bandcamp a little before. I was surprised at how many comedy albums are on there. And what point did you decide to, you know, include non-music or...
4: So here's another part of the story is I ran the label from 1991 to 2006. Oh. And then my wife ran the label from late 2006 until 2019. And then I've been back running the label for the last 5 years. While she was running the label, her name is Portia Sabin. While Portia Sabin was running the label, she got really interested in comedy. First comedy record was kind of an experiment, but it went really well. So then she started doing a lot of comedy. Since I came back, we've done a few more comedy records, but the really big comedy era of the label was during the time that Portia was running the label. Well, she always used to say comedy is the new punk rock. So she had a whole elevator pitch about why that was true, but that was the way she saw it. Yeah.
3: I could definitely see that, especially from, you know, the climate now versus then.
4: Right.
3: And that's actually what I was going to ask you is, what has it been like since you've been back? What is producing music like now versus back in the day?
4: Well, you know, this might be boring, but in the early 90s when I started, we benefited. Like I was young and naive and new to the music business, so I didn't know how much we were benefiting from it, but we benefited from the CD. Like, you know, every few years, the economic realities of the music business changes. So in the early 90s, when CDs were new, a lot of people were buying CDs of records they already owned. Like if you loved Led Zeppelin IV and you bought your first CD player, you'd go back and get a copy of Led Zeppelin IV on CD, even if you'd owned the album for 20 years. And that caused record stores to have a lot of growth. So record stores were really healthy and fat and happy in the early 90s. And when they were healthy, that meant that they could take risks, like bring in CDs from little indie labels like us, you know? So the early 90s, part of the reason that the early 90s was a time of great growth for a bunch of small indie labels is because the record labels were, I mean, because the record stores were really healthy. And the record stores were really healthy because of CDs being a new format. You know, if you go through the history of the last 33 years, every few years there's a change in the market. So the CD era was great. But then when Apple started the iTunes store, then there was a period of time where it started getting pretty tough because it really hurt CD sales, and the amount of money that we made from download sales just didn't cover what we were losing in CD sales. And so that was a really bad time. And then now downloads aren't really a thing anymore, but vinyl came back and streaming is the thing. So it's a whole nother market. So part of doing this for a long time has been having to stand not just working with great bands and great artists and great songwriters and great singers and just cool bands. It's also staying on top of the changes in what works in terms of what you're releasing and how you get the music out there.
3: That makes sense.
4: And so it's tougher. In the 90s, we were at a place where any band we signed could sell 2,000 or 3,000 CDs just because they were on Kill Rock Stars, just because of like our brand. So it was pretty easy if we had tight budgets, it was pretty easy to break even or make money on almost every record we put out. And boy, that is not what it's like anymore. Now it's like, it's just, there's the democratization, like that it's so much easier for everybody to have a home studio and get it up on the streaming services through using somebody like TuneCore or DistroKid. There are wonderful stories about, you know, a teenager in their bedroom recording themselves and having a surprise hit with it. And I think that's a wonderful part of the changes of the era and the era that we're living in. But it's the dark side of that is that there's so much music. It's really hard for you. Sometimes even really great music just never gets the notice that it deserves because it's just lost in a sea of new releases. There's more new releases every week now than ever before, and it's really hard for music fans to know who to trust or where to find the best music. Getting that music out there is just harder than ever now in a lot of ways.
3: I see.
4: Yeah.
3: And
4: for us, college radio is still really important part of how we get the word out.
3: Yeah. Well, there, and here we are.
4: Yeah.
3: How has that affected your decision making going forward? Like, how do you, when you sign a new band, how do you decide who you like, who's worth investing in? What's that process like?
4: We start out in the 90s. We had a lot of riot girl bands. Like, it just so happened that some of my friends whose great bands I wanted to put out were also, some of the women in those bands were like the creators of the riot girl movement that was kind of a big deal in the 90s. And, you know, they were looking to reform punk rock and make it less sexist, but then they also were looking to just change the world and inspire people. And I always used to say that, I mean, it's never been economic decisions, like this band could sell a lot. That's never really been how we decide who to work with. It's always been, this band matters, this band is important, this band has something to say. So sometimes the voice of the band or the voice of the singer, and I don't mean voice in terms of like their singing voice, I mean like who they are and what their message is and where they're coming from and what their life story is. And or sometimes it's like aesthetically really unique and creative, like nobody's ever put these influences together in this way, and that the world needs to hear this because it's new and different. But it's always like, we've always wanted our releases to feel meaningful, not just something that could sell. And these days, that one of the ways that's expressing itself is that we have a lot of queer artists on our roster at this time, and a lot of trans artists who just, you know, have a really important voice. One thing that's different is that some of our artists have a very 80s or 90s sound, which might have even been mainstream in the 80s or the 90s, but now it's a classic sound, you know? So we've added, when we were a brand new label 30 or 35 years ago, we were doing cutting edge sound. But now we've added, some of our music is cutting edge and some of it is more like classic, but it's a classic that's not looking back to the 50s or 60s. It's a classic that's looking back to the 80s or 90s. So we have some people who have maybe a political cutting edge, and then some people that have more of a, are just really good at playing the classic type of, the classic genre that they're playing.

0: Bratmobile was one of the very first. We started with four bands: Bikini Kill, Unwound, Witchy Poo, and Bratmobile. And so they've been with us for 33 years. They took a long break, but they're playing shows again now. And so this is one of the earliest tracks on the label from one of the earliest bands on the label. You know, we started in Olympia, Washington, and one thing about Olympia, we were south of Seattle, and for 91, before, like, because 91 is, Sonic Youth famously called 91 the year punk broke, and Nirvana blew up, so we started the same year that Nirvana exploded, and the grunge became something that the world knew about. But even in the 80s, leading up to that, the Seattle bands had a bigger sound and a coarser sound, a little more raw. I mean, not raw, a little more cynical and bigger. And Olympia was just an hour to the south, but a lot of our bands were much more minimal in terms of minimal instrumentation, simpler song structures, maybe a less cynical, less ironic worldview, a little more straightforward, sometimes even childlike. So to give an understanding of Bratmobile, they existed in a milieu that was minimal and childlike, as something that several other bands in the same scene were like that. Bratmobile had members from DC and members from Olympia, so they were a transcontinental band. There was no bass player, which was something a lot of Olympia bands didn't have a bass player. But back in those days, we had a bunch of bands in the 90s who didn't have a bass player, and Slater Kinney being the most famous. And that was back in those days, even when Slater Kinney was getting pretty big, commercial radio wouldn't play Slater Kinney, because what we were told is radio will never play a band without a bass player. And that was believed in the 90s. It's probably a younger person these days might not even know that, because now we're living in the world of the White Stripes and the Black Keys and the Yeah Yeah Yeahs, and the days that it was like radio will never play something without a bass player is just long gone. But in the 90s, that was taken as a given truth.
1: I'll be honest, I haven't heard that.
0: Oh yeah. So it was unusual in the 90s, before the White Stripes came along, to not have a bass player. It was seen as something that was commercially limiting. But Bratmobile did not have a bass player. It was just guitar, drums, and vocals.
1: Really? So I was going to ask, so what is it about that particular movement that they decided to not include the bass, but what is it about the bass that was so essential in these for people back in the day? Why was that considered a deal breaker?
0: I think it was just low end. I think that

0: no bass player. There are several other 80s punk records that I think are some of the greatest records of all time that don't have a bass player. But it's true, none of them were mainstream. They weren't radio records, you know. But a band like Bratmobile were being influenced by these great underground bands with no bass player. So this band was the first, was one of the first bands to, where we didn't know the members. They just thought Kill Rock Stars was a cool label and offered, asked us to put out, to sign them, to put out the records. But Free Kitten was, Kim Gordon was in Sonic Youth, and Julie Kayfords had been in Galore, the band I just mentioned. I hope, you might have to beat the, I don't know if college radio can have that band name, but probably they can.
1: Turns out we can't.
0: They were a seminal DC garage rock band. And so these two women who'd been in these really important early punk bands had a band together, and Harvest Moon is off their first album.

0: So do you think 91 was the year punk broke?
1: No. Even when Sonic Youth's movie came out called The Year That Punk Broke, that documented their tour in 91 and a little bit about Nirvana and whatnot, I always had this, particularly to that sentence, I was always like, well, what the heck was Should I Stay or Should I Go and Rock the Casbah, right? Like, The Clash were really the first punk band to have a number one album, Combat Rock, not Nirvana, you know? So, yes, I think Nirvana changed everything, but I think particularly saying it's the year that punk made it mainstream ignores The Clash.

0: You're listening to Audible Sounds. This is Elliot Smith playing beneath me with Between the Bars. If you're just now joining us, today my guest is Slim Moon from Kill Rock Stars. Here's what Slim had to say about Elliot Smith.
1: It's interesting. The first Elliot Smith record we put out, which was his second album, I thought that he was a genius, you know, a generational talent. But it really was a hard sell. Like, it didn't sell very well, and it didn't get covered very well, and it didn't get very much college radio. It wasn't until his third album that people really started to catch on, and then Gus Van Sant put him in the movie Good Will Hunting, and when we played his songs in that movie, and that really is when people really started to notice Elliot's solo music. But we, you know, he really is one of the most talented people I ever have met, much less got to work with.
0: Our next track is by The Decemberist with Grace Cathedral Hill.
2: Grace Cathedral Hill.
3: Decemberists, I know them from just listening to them my entire freshman year in college. I hope this doesn't ruin my credibility, but I think I just listened to them on loop on Pandora.
1: Oh, okay.
3: That was, which admittedly is now kind of a relic itself at this point.
1: Right.
3: But I just remember that was, there was a minute in the 2010s where you couldn't really get away with them. I remember there was once I went to the gym and the Decemberists were playing, and I thought that was an interesting choice.
1: Yeah. Well, they had at least 1 week when they had the number one record in the country. They were top of the Billboard chart one time. Not when they were with us. It was later when they were on Capitol. But just like with Elliot Smith, we didn't put out their first record, but we put out their second record and the third record. And I think Colin Molloy, the writer, I mean, everybody in the band is great. They're really great musicians and really cool people, but Colin, the writer, is one of the singer writer, is also another one of the most talented people I've ever gotten a chance to work with. Just a natural born talent.

0: So I've already asked about you have a pretty extensive selection, not just music of one genre.
1: Mm-hmm.
0: When you're starting a label, at least for me, there's an expectation that people come to it wanting a certain thing.
1: Yeah.
0: What for you was it just I like this, so I want to put it on? Did you ever get criticism like, this isn't really what I think of when I think of Kill Rock Stars? Anything like that? Anything?
2: Yeah, because we started with Bikini Kill and Unwound as our two most successful bands, and then we followed that up. Unwound were like a guitar trio, kind of a power trio, not quite emo. I guess they're indie rock, but pretty heavy, assertive indie rock. And Bikini Kill were really a punk rock band, just plain and simple, but it was an all-women punk rock band with a feminist message, or three-quarters women, actually. And we put out a bunch of women-fronted, women-led bands out in the 90s that made sense to people. Like, oh, yeah, it makes sense that the label that puts out Bikini Kill would also be putting this out, like Slater Kinney and Heaven's Betsy and Bratmobile and Bikini Kill and Mary Lou Lord and Excuse 17. And then we also put out some heavier indie rock, like Godhead Silo and Sea Average and Star Pimp. And so when we were doing those things, somehow it worked that those sort of were two different things, but people understood that we did those two things. But when we started 4 years later, we put out our first Elliott Smith record, and that was really like in 95 we put out our first Elliott Smith record, and we put out our first Deerhoof record. Deerhoof at that time were really experimental, really avant-garde. So Elliott Smith was, as a singer-songwriter, there were a lot of fans and a lot of like music magazines and radio shows where they were just like, this doesn't make any sense coming from Kill Rock Stars. And also having that super avant-garde stuff from Deerhoof, also people were like, this doesn't make any sense coming from Kill Rock Stars. And both of them sold really pretty poorly because we were just not able to reach the... It's not that those bands didn't have a potential audience. We were having troubles reaching the right people. With on the singer-songwriter side of things, I was just stubborn and kept signing singer-songwriters and put on another Elliott Smith record. And we managed to sort of expand people's understanding of what Kill Rock Stars does to include singer-songwriters, indie singer-songwriters, right? You know, not necessarily things that sound like James Taylor, but things that sound, they have an indie edge to them. But with Deerhoof, what we did instead was we started another label called 5RC, and our more avant-garde stuff started to be on that new label rather than trying to expand the Kill Rock Stars palette to also include that.
0: Nice. This question just came up to me. I definitely grew up in a time where indie music was becoming a phrase more and more. My father is also a DJ. Mm-hmm. So he would refer to things as being indie music. And it didn't make any sense to me at the time. And then I got really into it. And now I'm at the point where I'm like, I don't know what indie music actually means anymore.
1: Mm-hmm.
0: So when you say indie, what is that definition to you these days?
2: Right. Well, because I'm older, I understand that it has gotten a broader meaning, or the meaning has changed. And that's fine with me because the meaning of words changes. That's the deal with words. You know, in the 80s, well, okay, I hope this isn't too boring, but way back in the way back when records first started happening, all the labels were just somebody who bought a record pressing machine, or somebody who really liked jazz and would send off orders to the record placing place. So technically all the labels were indie labels. There wasn't a major label yet, right? But then a few of the indie labels, of those little labels, were really successful, and they got bigger and bigger and bigger. And as they got bigger, what they started to do was buy up all their competition. So you get something like Atlantic or Warner or Elektra were just successful indie labels. They kept getting bigger and bigger. Although, you know, with Warner, it was like funded by a movie studio. But Atlantic was just like started as from a jazz record store. And Elektra started out just doing folk and then expanded their edition. Then all of a sudden, all three of them merged, and you had Warner, Elektra, Atlantic. They've bought successful indie labels as one of the ways they get bigger. But then once there were major labels, by the 70s or the 80s, most of the record business in America was all these major labels. Instead of a whole bunch of little indie labels, it was just all dominated by major labels. And then this new industry of independent labels started in the 80s, and there started to be independent distributors, and there started to be record stores willing to say, we'll carry some of these records from these little independent record labels. And the independent record labels tended to document a music scene that wasn't getting documented by the major labels. And so initially that was called college rock, but then some of the college rock bands like REM that were in on independent labels got on major labels. And so then college rock became more of a major label genre rather than the independent label phenomenon that it had started. And then eventually there started to be, but people started to distinguish, even though there were all these independent labels, some independent labels were putting out punk rock or putting out metal or putting out country or putting out folk, but the indie labels who were putting out that sort of college rock started to get called indie rock, but it was distinguished as indie rock because it tended to be on independent labels. So then you started to get a genre of music based on that sector of independent label released music. So by the 90s, I feel like bands like Sonic Youth and Pavement sort of defined what indie rock was. And then by the mid 2000s, Death Cab for Cutie and a few other bands made the indie rock sound become a mainstream major label genre. So now a lot of times when you go to a section of a record store playlist or anywhere else that people divide genres and you go to the indie section or the indie, then it's just a whole bunch of major label bands. And you're like, why is it called indie if it's all major label? But it's because it evolved to become the name of a genre. And then like everything else, the major labels start to dominate anywhere there's money to be made, you know?
0: Thank you for connecting the dots. That wasn't boring at all. That's one of the things we'd love to talk about is genre on here.
2: Yeah.
0: And how genres can be helpful, but they can also be very not helpful sometimes.
2: Right.
0: And I remember growing up, people making like college rock jokes, and then they kind of dried up right about the like late 2000s, 2010s. And I guess that totally makes sense because that is when the quote unquote indie sound started. And it did confuse me because because indie implies that, you know, they're small, but obviously that's not the case because, you know, Death Cab, they're playing stadium.
2: I think the indie sound really started in the mid 80s with bands like REM. The separation where indie was just completely about genre and had nothing to do with being on an independent label came about like mid 2000s with Death Cab and whatnot. You know, it was like, it took 20 years to go from being an underground phenomenon to being a mainstream genre. And during that 20 years, the sound changed some too. I'm not saying Death Cab sounds like REM, but there was an evolution happening in the sound and also an evolution where it was going from describing what label you were on to describing just a genre.
1: You're listening to Audible Sounds. This is Tamar Apek with the track Crossbow.
2: Tamar is a woman who fronts a trio band. She's a great guitar player, but she really doesn't limit herself to just songs that show off her chops. Some of her songs, there's barely any guitar in it. I just think this track, Crossbow, is one of the most impactful, earworm, want to listen to it over and over again songs that we've put out since I returned, because I've been back at the label for 5 years, and this is one of the tracks that I just think is one of

you know, Kate was on a major label in the 2010s, in the time we were just talking about, or maybe a little later. And she had some, I think Kate is really unique. She's from the UK. I think she's really unique in that she had a very indie sensibility. Her songwriting came from an indie rock, indie pop influences, but maybe she was part of that phenomenon of indie going mainstream, where she had a really, really big hit record in 2007, but she still felt like somebody who might have been a friend of mine from down the street going to the same shows as me. Like, where she was coming from aesthetically seemed to come from our indie place that felt really familiar to us. But also, she's a feminist who's put a lot of feminist messages in her music and has been really fiercely independent. And she self-released a couple of her records because of her bad experiences with record labels in the early part of her career. So this is her return to being on a record label for the first time in many years. And it's also sort of a return to being a little more focused on music, because she's in recent years been pretty focused on her acting career. So people might especially remember her from the song called Foundations that was on the album Made of Bricks in the year 2007. But she's made several great albums. That just happens to be the one that was the best known.

0: Thank you all so much for listening to Audible Sounds. Before we go, just a reminder that you can catch the show every Monday at 4 p.m. right here at 88.3 WRCT, Pittsburgh.
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My name is Steve, your host for the Deep Blues Hour, bringing you 60 minutes of classic and traditional blues. And in this hour, we're going to hear from Duke Henderson, some fine West Coast blues. He's going to give us a little boogie-woogie tune. John Lee Hooker, of course, recording back in the 1950s, but this was for Chess Records. Plus, we'll hear some fine pre-war blues from down south, Mississippi specifically, from Tommy McLennan and Robert Johnson. It's all coming up here in this hour of the Deep Blues Hour. And we get started with Luther Snake Boy Johnson from a Evidence CD entitled Lonesome in My Bedroom. This is Little Queenie from Luther Snake Boy Johnson here on the Deep Blues Hour.

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0: know that scene.
1: Well, there you have Mr. Muddy Waters. That was the Lonely Man Blues, recorded 1978 on the Blue Sky record, I'm Ready. That was Muddy Waters. We also heard from Johnny Yard Dog Jones from his release, Ain't Gonna Worry. That was Anything But Without You. 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Let's hear next from Mr. Duke Henderson from his release, Get Your Kicks. This is the Boogeyman Blues. Duke Henderson here on the Deep Blues Hour.

Oh, from the Big Three Trio. That was called The Reno Blues from a 1986 LP called I Feel Like Stepping Out. Before the Big Three Trio, that was Willie Love and the Lonesome World Blues, recorded 1953. Well, let's stay with the older blues here for a little bit. We're going to hear from John Lee Hooker, recorded 1950s for Chess Records. This is the Lonely Boy Boogie, also known as the New Boogie, from John Lee Hooker here on the Deep Blues Hour.

A recording made 1968 from Mississippi, Fred McDowell. That was My Baby Has Eyes Like an Eagle. It's from a Testament release called Levee Camp Blues. They're from Mississippi, Fred. Plus, we heard from Sleepy John Estes performing live in Europe, 1964. That was Drop Down Mama from Sleepy John. 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

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From Bluebird Records, this is Tommy McLennan here on the Deep Blues Hour.

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I'm a cross cut saw, drive me cross your lawn. Cut your wood so easy, can't help but say hot dog. They call me wooden cutting Slim, call me wooden cutting Ben. But the woman I did wooden cut.

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And I got a double-bladed axe, and it sure cuts good. 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

Mr. Jimmy Davis there. She's a hum-dum dinger from Dingersville, from Jimmy Davis. And we heard from Clara Smith, recorded 1924. That was You Don't Know My Mind from Clara Smith. Let's hear a few more tracks here as we wrap up this hour of the Deep Blues Hour. We're going to hear from the likes of Lightnin' Hopkins and LGMA Hinton. But first, here's the man himself, made the deal with the devil at the crossroads. This is Robert Johnson, and When You Got a Good Friend, from Robert Johnson, here on the Deep Blues Hour on WRCT, Pittsburgh.

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Indeed, you are listening to WRCT Pittsburgh 88.3 FM. My name is Steve, your host for the Deep Blues Hour. Yeah, bringing you 60 minutes of classic and traditional blues. And in this hour, we're going to hear from Mr. R.L. Burnside from the North Mississippi Hill Country. Charles Brown recording out in Los Angeles around World War II. Plus some nice older blues from the likes of Lead Belly and others here on this hour of the Deep Blues Hour. Stick around, we got lots of good music coming your way. We're going to start off with Mr. Otis Rush performing live in concert, 1975 in Tokyo, release called So Many Roads, but this is I've Got News for You, Otis Rush here on the Deep Blues Hour.

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Well, that was Homesick James along with his buddy Snooky Pryor, recording for the Big Bear record label. That was Can't Love Me and Homesick 2 from Snooky Pryor and Homesick James. We also heard from Jimmy Reed off of a self-titled Polaroid release. That was Texas Is So Doggone Big from Jimmy Reed. Let's hear next from R.L. Burnside off his Fat Possum release, A Bothered Mind. This is See What My Buddy Done. R.L. Burnside here on the Deep Blues Hour.

Sunny Land Slim there, and It's You, Baby. Recording made on a West Side release called Sunny Land Special from Sunny Land Slim. We also heard from T-Bone Walker from his Capitol Black and White Recordings, made 1942. That was I Got a Break, Baby, from T-Bone Walker. Imagine living in a world where you feel it's better to hide from the truth than face reality, where it's easier to bite your tongue than speak your mind, where you gladly give up your freedom because acting on your own is too scary, and where avoiding conflict, no matter how unpleasant things may be, is easier than embracing change. It's scary, but it's real, and it affects millions of us each year, because that's what it like can feel like to live with an alcoholic: anger, fear, embarrassment, and hopelessness. But there is a way out. 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To help them, you have to help yourself first. Let's hear next from Charles Brown, recording out in Los Angeles, 1946. This is You Left Me Forsaken. Charles Brown here on the Deep Blues Hour.

nice band to see her go.

That is Baby, You Just Don't Know, from a prestige Bluesville release called Blues Sweet Carolina Blues, featuring Baby Tate there with that fine track. Before Baby Tate, we heard from Howlin' Wolf off of a 1953 Chess record called More Real Folk Blues. That was I Love My Baby. A couple of Baby there with Howlin' Wolf and Baby Tate. All right, coming up next, we're going to hear from Willie Wright. This is pulled off of a Columbia Legacy release called The Retrospective from 1925 to 1950, so some pre-war and post-war blues. This is from 1940. It's the 2x4 blues. Willie Wright here on the Deep Blues Hour.

minute, all right? 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I want Henry Brown to play Stomp It On.

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0: Oh, there we have Mississippi John Hurt performing live version of My Creole Bell, made 1965. They're from Mississippi John Hurt. And we also heard from Henry Brown, some St. Louis blues for you. That was Stomp 'em Down to the Bricks from Henry Brown. Check out Counterspin. 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All right, let's go next to, we're going to hear a little harmonica from J.C. Burris and also a nice tune from Sun House. But first, here is Huddy Ledbetter, also known as Lead Belly. This Ain't Gonna Drink No More, also known as the DeKalb Blues. 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

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This Saturday at 8 p.m. is at Funhouse at Mr. Smalls is David Ramirez with Patrick Armold. This Tuesday at 8 p.m. at Smalls Theater is Man Man with Death Valley Girls. This Wednesday, 8 p.m. at the Government Center is Bleeder with Psych Ward Grips, The Familians, and Injection Site. And if you don't like music, there are other things happening in Pittsburgh too, such as First Fridays on Penn, which is Pittsburgh's longest-running art crawl, running the first Friday of every month since 1998. Located on the 48 to 5500 blocks in Penn Ave in the Garfield neighborhood, this open event invites visitors to explore art gallery openings, live performances and pop-up markets, and community events. It's a night where you can listen to music, view photography, dance, paintings, and sculptures, all mingling with artists and neighborhoods across the city.

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You're in bed, scrolling on your phone, when the battery hits 5%, so you throw it on your charger and shove it under your pillow. 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

thank you for tuning in to Gone Fishing on WRCT Pittsburgh. I have one last song for the night, and it's Sleeping In by the Radio Department, so hope you enjoy.

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1: 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Coming up, I have some new music from a group called The Fourth Act. 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